0: 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I'm Martha Two Shakes.
1: I'm the Jerk.
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0: All right. I love that song. Martha Two Shakes, what'd you think?
1: I thought it was great. I paid a lot of attention to it. The rhythms, the rhymes. I went on a journey. Thank you.
0: That was Nidralog, their song I Could Never Be a Soldier, from their LP Lady Lake. Killer album cover, too. There's like a swan getting ready to fight kind of a giant ghostly hand. Just all things that I'm into. And it featured a whole lot of flute, which is what we're doing on Mating Calls here today.
1: And why is that, Jerk?
0: Because it's almost my birthday.
1: And for you, a flute is the best type of a birthday treat.
0: That's right. I do love a flute. Hey, speaking of flutes, we heard a bunch of other flute-centric songs before Nidralog. Martha Two Shakes, you want to let the people know what those were?
1: Sure. We heard one of my favorite songs of all time, Nights in White Satin.
0: That was beautiful.
1: Thank you. The Moody Blues. You've Got to Hide Your Love Away by the Beatles, a classic flute interlude in there. We heard a slowed down version of Going Up the Country, which caused quite the stir over here at the station, but it was intentionally slowed down. Can't he put that out themselves, so hope you enjoyed that. I thought it was kind of weird.
0: Yeah, that's kind of fun. It's like Canned Heat, Chopped and Screwed.
1: Heck yeah. You also heard Spill the Wine, Eric Burden and War, of course. And then a great track, Feel Flows, from the Beach Boys off of Surf's Up. That was kind of our late 60s, early 70s set. We're going to roll into a little weirder stuff for this next one, but it's still going to stay a little bit in the 60s, 70s genre, I'd say, right?
0: Yeah. I think probably the next like 20 minutes or so are going to be instrumental, kind of funky, kind of jazzy. I really like the next song that you brought, Fela Jazz Jam 1983.
1: Yeah.
0: We don't
1: even really know what it's called, but it's featuring Ian Anderson, who I found out is a very world-renowned flautist.
0: From Jethro Tull, right?
1: Oh, you would know.
0: a controversial figure in the heavy metal world.
1: I had to do a lot of flute research for this, so you'll have to tell me more about him off mic. But yeah.
0: I said it like a question. Yes, from Jethro Tull.
1: This next track, yep, as the Jerk mentioned, is a really fun Fela jam. You'll hear Ian Anderson, Jack Bruce, and Fela Kuti himself. And we'll roll right into a little instrumental break before we catch you back here on Mating Calls here on X-Ray FM.
0: 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Once again, folks, is flute.
1: Text in. 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
1: Mark the two shakes. This is absurd.
0: I brought some funny ones today. 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
1: 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This is obviously a pan flute cover of
0: The Sound of Silence.
1: Not a particularly good one, if I may say so myself.
0: I think it's spot on.
1: Apologies to flautas andinas. If you've been listening in today, you know we've been doing all flutes all show long.
0: In honor of the Jerk's birthday coming up on Wednesday.
1: That's me. We just heard Love Will Find a Way by Donovan. Come to the Sabbath by Black Widow. Great song honoring Satan. We heard Goodbye Blue Sky off the Wall Live in Berlin album. Pink Floyd, a little Joni Mitchell on that one. We heard Birds Part 1 by Chasol. Push Push by Herbie Mann and Dwayne Allman. And as we mentioned, we kicked that set off with, what were we calling that one?
0: African Jam Session 1983.
1: Ian Anderson, Jack Bruce, Fela Kuti. We are signing on to sign off for the night, but we have a very special announcement for you before we do.
0: That's right. Everyone's favorite Commodore Theodore is covering for Punk House Radio today. I'm so excited. I was actually listening to Head East all day long in preparation. If you have not had the pleasure of tuning into Head East, it's a show on Sunday nights here on X-Ray FM, 10 o'clock. It's super great. Commodore Theodore has the best taste in music, bringing you hard sounds, soft sounds, some psychedelic sounds. He really knows the way to my heart. So I can't wait to hear what he has in store from 6 to 8 this evening. We have a couple more tracks for you. You're going to hear from Yusuf Lateef, Orchestra Ethiopia, and Super Sister before we sign off. But of course, you can always check out our show archives and playlist over on at xray.fm. We're going to let this flautas andinas play out. My old friend,
1: the darkness.
0: And happy birthday, Jerk. 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

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It is May 4th, 2026. That means, folks, it is, of course, the international celebration of the 1977 film and franchise, Star Wars. We're going to start things off tonight, though, with a song from a different film, one that doesn't get quite as much acclaim. I'm talking about the 1982 film, Class of 1984. This first song is from Toronto, Canada's Teenage Head. It's called Ain't Got No Sense. And it's going to start off tonight's edition of Punk House. May the 4th be with you.

The plane for Dublin has just departed. Please queue with your American Express cards at gate number 15. Thank you.

All right, finishing off that first block of tonight's show, that was a song from the compilation collecting Welsh punk and post-punk bands released by Catherine True Records. That was the Luxie Trio doing the song Beside You, the 1980 full studio demo that, again, released on a compilation called Promises, Promises by Catherine True Records. It's fantastic start to finish. I urge you to check it out. Before that, speaking of fantastic, we heard the song I Don't Want to Work for British Airways, a song which I discovered by way of the Mesthetics compilation series that the band The Scissor Fits from the newly released collection It Wasn't Nothing. Before that, we heard the song About Time by the Odd Numbers, a band originally featured on the soundtrack to the New Deal Skateboards film Useless Wooden Toys, which is where I discovered them. That, another song from the same record, the song About Time, again, the Odd Numbers. Before that, you heard Husker Du's song Makes No Sense At All. Excuse me, I can't speak this evening. And that's from the Flip Your Wig LP. That, in celebration of the fact that Bob Mould's later band Sugar is back and playing shows again, which is very exciting news indeed. And we start off tonight's show with the song Ain't Got No Sense by the band Teenage Head from their self-titled debut, also featured on the soundtrack to the film Class of 1984. It is a beautiful day outside, folks, and we are playing some sunny tunes here on this May the 4th. And we're going to jump right back into it with a song by the band The Cry. Also, speaking of soundtracks from skate films, this released on the soundtrack to the film Hocus Pocus by H Street Skateboards. This is a song called Twist of Fate by the band The Cry from their Beautiful Reasons LP. 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

Spain's Fata Morgana from their debut LP, Terra Alta. That was the song La Alantida. I'm definitely not pronouncing that correctly, but fantastic band. That's from their debut LP from a few years back. I believe they are still active at this point. I lost track of them after their second record, but I urge you to check them out. I know that most of it is still available on Bandcamp one way or another. Before that, you heard Family Fodder, of course, with the song Debbie Harry from their Sunday Girls compilation. Before that, we heard Big Boys with We Got Your Money. Before that, Archers of Loaf did Harnessed in Slums from their VV LP. And we heard The Cry starting off that set with Twist of Fate from the beautiful Reason LP. It is a beautiful day outside, speaking of beautiful, and tonight's broadcast is inspired by the sunny weather and warm days ahead, and also by, of course, it being May the 4th, the celebration of Star Wars worldwide. We're going to jump back into it, however, with a band from Mexico, because tomorrow is actually Cinco de Mayo, after all, and this is from a fantastic compilation on Dark Entries Records called Back Up, Mexican Techno, 1980 to 1985, I believe. And this is Sintoma with the song No Me Puedo Controlar on Punk House on X-Ray.

All right, a little bit late to the mic in hour two to let you know that you're listening to X-Ray FM at KXRY Portland at 91.1 and 107.1 FM here in the City of Roses, online at xray.fm, and on the coast at 97.1 FM in Wheeler, Manzanita, and Rockaway Beach. It is Monday, May the 4th, and this is hour two of Punk House Radio.

All right, one of my favorites from the band Compound Red, that was the song Out. Before that, you heard Pot Valiant with the song Tapir, that from their Trans Audio LP, later released on the collection on Numero Group. Before that, a song that I was just telling a good friend of mine earlier is, in my opinion, one of the most underrated songs by the Descendants, and certainly the most underrated song on that particular record. From I Don't Want to Grow Up, that was the song Ace, again by the Descendants. And then before that, in honor of tomorrow being Cinco de Mayo, we heard The Plugs from Los Angeles, California, with the song In the Wait from their second LP, Better Luck. You're listening

to Hour 2 of Punk House Radio. It is May the 4th, 2026. Hopefully you are outside enjoying that beautiful weather with a wonderful soundtrack behind you. Nothing but upbeat this evening is kind of the theme, and we're going to keep that going with one by Depeche Mode. This is a favorite of mine from their debut LP, Speak and Spell. The song is called New Life, and it opens that very LP I just mentioned. And it's going to open this next block of songs. 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This is Depeche Mode.

All right, a classic track from the classic record Solid Gold. That was the band Gang of Four with the song Outside the Trains Don't Run on Time. Before that, from the North America Endless single, you heard the band Fax with the song Take Me to Your Heart. The last record that really kind of moved me by them, their last LP didn't really kind of do a lot for me, or a lot of other folks, unfortunately, it seems like, which is a shame because it was actually the very last thing recorded by the late Steve Albini. But that said, I love everything that band had done sort of before that. And there's definitely some songs on that last LP that I appreciate, but that particular single that came out a little before it, I appreciate oh so very much. That song, Take Me to Your Heart. Before that, we heard the mighty ESG with the song UFO, and we started off that set with Depeche Mode and the song New Life from their Speak and Spell LP. We're going to jump back into it with a favorite of mine that is a band that I think is largely, unfortunately, overlooked and forgotten at this point, but definitely had quite a bit of buzz at the time, sort of part of that whole New York scene. This is a band called The Go-To-Beds from their LP Poor People Are Revolting. This is the song Affection. 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

featuring the best backing band that a girl could ask for, that girl being Honey Bane, and that song being Girl on the Run, and that band being Crass, that from the single on the same label that is named for the same band that backed Honey Bane, if you know what I mean. Speaking of Crass Records, before that, we heard a song by a very young Bjork and her band Kukul with the song The Spire from their LP The Eye, also released on Crass Records. Before that, we heard Magazine from Correct Use of Soap and the song Because You're Frightened. Before that, we heard Instant Girl, a band that came up from the ashes of the mighty Spit Boy, that band not often talked about, but that one LP they put out is pretty, pretty fantastic, including that song Euphemized. Again, that from the post-coital LP by the band Instant Girl. And then we started off that set with the Go-To-Beds with the song Affection from The Poor People Are Revolting. We have time for just about two more before we end this edition of Punk House Radio here on this lovely May the 4th of 2026. And we're going to jump right back into it with a favorite of mine of recent note on Discord Records. I'm talking about the Hammered Hulls featuring Alec Mackay and others that you know and love. But notably Alec Mackay, brother of co-founder of Discord Records, Ian Mackay, singer of The Faith, singer of The Warmers, etc., etc. This is the song Staggering Genius by Hammered Hulls from their one and only LP, Careening. And it's going to be one of the last you hear on tonight's edition of Punk House. Stick around, Down the Rabbit Hole is up next. And those folks will certainly bring good energy, good vibes, and good tunes into the studio. You won't want to miss it. Me, I'll be back live next week. In the meantime, this is Hammered Hulls. May the 4th be with you.

0: X-Ray is thrilled to announce that we are officially moving to a new home. 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
1: 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And we are Down the Rabbit Hole.

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We are celebrating the summer of simp here at the fabulous Keys Lounge, streaming live on X-Ray FM. That's a full hour of the best synthesizer songs ever recorded. Jump on your bike, come say hi, or at least keep your radio dialed, locked in right here at

rabbit hole. We're celebrating the summer of synth. We're also broadcasting live from the fabulous Keys Lounge in Northeast Portland. Come on down and say hi.

I couldn't stand this bland sound anymore, so I walked toward my deck to turn it off. All I could see was the B-side of the disc, which had assumed a donut shape with a label on the outside rim. I reached for the arm, which was less than 1 micron long, but weighed more than Saturn, and time stood still. I knew I had to escape.

listening to on X-Ray FM. Or maybe you are listening live with me here at Keys Lounge. We are going to wrap up our show, but stay tuned because Six Beats Under is also live up next at Keys. If you have enjoyed our Summer of Synth, tune in next week for part two. Goodbye.

Always trying to get the sound right. The Cure and Paul Oakenfold doing a remix of I Can Never Say Goodbye. We heard some Depeche Mode prior to that. Some old school Leave in Silence. We heard a really cool New Order track that I like a lot. It's a song that you probably recognize from the Pretty in Pink soundtrack. But I'm going to just segue into some Massive Attack right here on 6 Feet Under an X-Ray FM right here. Keys Lounge. Thanks for stopping by and thanks for tuning in to X-Ray FM.

some Space Echo here covering Friday I'm in Love. Dean Garcia, formerly of Curve, him and his daughter. Six Beats Under here, you're listening to X-Ray FM. And if Mozzie Star was an all-male group, they might sound like this group. Right here on X-Ray FM, DJ Wednesday. Thanks for tuning in.

We're going to play some Nikki Barini. She's got a little trio out. She is from Lush. This is a track called Vertigo. Right here on Six Beats Under and X-Ray FM. Broadcasting live from Keys Lounge. Let me know what y'all think if you liked Lush back in the day. This is modern day.

just a few more songs left, and we're out of here. We heard Emma Anderson there doing Tonight Is Mine, the other half of Lush. We heard some Mickey Bruni prior to that. This is some Drab Majesty. As mentioned, a few more tracks. Thanks so much for tuning in to Six Beats Under X-Ray FM and hanging out at Keys Lounge. We're here Monday nights now.

my volume level soon enough. DJ Wednesday here. Six Beats Under has been the show. Down the rabbit hole prior to that. Lace Punch is at the top of the hour. We've been here at Keys Lounge. And in the background is a group called Deary, which is a band that sounds to me an awful lot like the Cocteau Twins. Sans Reason, Simon Raymond of the Cocteau Twins put them out on his label, Bella Union. And anyways, we heard some Curve prior to that. I can try and remember what I played tonight, but thanks for tuning in, supporting X-Ray FM. You know that we're moving, and if you want to donate, help support the cause, to help us get more than one set of headphones and supply equipment, go to our website. There's a donate button on there. It really does make a difference. Appreciate it. And keep it here.

0: Yes, Monday. You ready for some punk and hardcore? Laced Punch, coming right up. KXRY Portland.
1: You made me sick!

off their new flexi. That was Fan Club with You Make Me Sick. Hey, this is Lace Punch. I'm Matt C. We're on every Monday at 10 p.m. We play punk and hardcore. Shoot me an email if you like. Maybe send a request or request a sticker or give me some criticism or I don't know, whatever, at lacedpunch@gmail.com. Let's listen to a bunch of Northwest hits here. We're going to hear from Long Knife, E13, maybe some Over, and maybe a new cut off of the new Alienator 7-inch. Right here we have Fake Dust, Portland band. They just came out with a new album on Iron Lung, and they're on tour right now. So give them some support out there. This is Mind War Deployment by Fake Dust, X-Ray FM.

Sister Sick by Noxzema. I bootlegged that at Blackwater a couple weeks ago. Portland band Noxzema. They are playing this week again on Thursday. That's the 30th at Star Bar with The Intima and Street Eaters. So catch you for Noxzema this Thursday. Coming up on Sunday night. Oh, no, it's Monday. Monday, August 3rd. Good gig to announce here at the Cement Factory. Hey, you know, the flyer is too hard to read with the lettering like that. I had to try to interpret it to a friend. I think it's at Springwater Corridor Cement Factory. That's like the beach on the Willamette River, you know, on the east side. It's pretty fun there. So we'll catch you there to see Dream World from Richmond, Virginia, as well as Crucified Class, stacked bill here, Arsenal Mall, Sale, Excess Blood, and Body Double. So let's listen to a song by Dream World. They just came out with a new LP last week, and we'll hear Facade. This is Matt C, X-Ray FM.

We just heard a bunch of songs. That last one was Kazmer, Portland band, the song Reality Glitch. Thanks so much for requesting that, James. And you can send me an email at lacedpunch@gmail.com. And we heard Over before that with Narcissus Stairs. And that's from 2019, Portland band Over, featuring our friend Monet, who was a guest on here a couple of times. You could hear all of our past episodes on xray.fm. And while you're there, consider giving to the station, because we're in the middle of moving studios right now. The new studio is awesome on 10th and Hawthorne. It's going to be a great place to make these live music programs, and it has a good community room. 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Before that, we heard E13, Portland band from 1985, with Quest for Gilligan off that same 7-inch. And we heard Triggers with Cabin Fever off their self-titled 7-inch from 2001. And we heard Long Knife with Final Attack, which is an Execute song. All right, let's keep the hits coming. Right, now let's listen to some classics. Here's Disarm from Sweden with Fosterland, 1986.

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1: Good job, everybody. Ready?

That was The Rats with Just a Man from 1983, Portland band. And we heard The Damned back there. And we heard The Drones. That was the bands of the Thes. And by The Damned, we heard Edward the Bear from 1985. And before that, we heard The Drones from 1977 with City Drones. And we heard SDS, Systematic Death Slaughter, with Doomsday. And that's a Discharge cover on that compilation, Discharged. And we heard Minor Threat back there, as well as Terror from Norway from 1982. Okay. New Rat Cage came out last week. It's just a teaser song, but we gotta play it. It's off of their upcoming LP, Not Asking for Much. Let's hear Steady On Now by Rat Cage.

Are we almost done here? This is Matt C., Laced Punch. Thanks so much for listening. We have a new show like almost every week, right? We just heard Infernal Spawn from New York. That's new. Off their new demo, Baptistic. And then we heard before that, Havera Futuro, in my best Portuguese. That's off of their new release on Roach Leg Records. Nunca Mais was the song name. Check us out next week, every Monday night at 10 p.m. Coming up next on X-Ray is Hipster Suck on a great Monday lineup. Let's finish off tonight with another band from Richmond, Skeksis. We'll hear Contrition. Nighty night, love you.

0: every Wednesday morning, 2 a.m. to 4 a.m., the stained glass rainforest opens like a portal into a kaleidosphere. Overabundant but psychedelic, multi-textural, multi-genre, multi-dimensional, multicultural, all gender audio sculptures, measuring anywhere from the overstimulating and absurd to the serene and hypnotic. 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

This is DDD JJJ 666. And this is Hipsters Suck. Magnolia Bouvier and I recently DJed a club dance gig for the first time in a very long while. And it was almost impossible. I think maybe both of us have kind of aged out of club DJing. It was fun, but it was like such a workout, like pulling the set all week and like the loud and the occasional equipment problems and the people. You know, it just maybe we'll DJ out, but maybe not dance gigs. Certainly, maybe once every 8 years we'll do it. That's about all we have in us anymore. Maybe not even that. But it was a good time. And so I have some leftovers from that, but I decided to pull some other stuff too. So this is not a dance set.

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1: But keep your fingers grasping on your fingertips. The forward momentum of the bow is strong enough to carry it on. Upon releasing the bow, follow through. That is to say, don't simply dump the ball in front of you, but let your arm continue forward and upward after the ball is left on end. Continue your arm upward until it's in the position. Now then, without taking steps one and two, just slide, release the ball against the cushions, and follow through. You try it with me. Slide, release, follow through. Now don't be afraid to exaggerate that motion. Write it down. Then let's take it from the beginning, from your stance position. Ready? One, two, three, four.

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ДЕ 108.

Hi, this is DDD, JJJ, 666, and this is not a dance set. Shall I say it again? This is not a dance set. Because it's not. You better not have been dancing. Even if some of the songs told you to dance, that would have been a terrible idea. Because the transitions are too awful. See? Replicating my bad transitions from the dance night we did the other night. Yeah, it was fun. But you know, like it used to be, like we'd get home and then you'd kind of have to unwind, you know, so like basically you're out of the club by like 2:30, 2:40. You go home, you have some kind of dumb snack, something totally unhealthy, and then maybe get into bed about 4:30, you know, and have kind of a crap night's sleep. And now 4:30 is the time of the morning where the cats wake me up because they want to be fed. So that's old age creeping in, the hand of death reminding me to not DJ club nights so much. We're listening to Movement. No, not New Order's Movement. Although there was like a little New Order part at the end of that song. That was New Harbors, and that is Harbor apostrophe S, because they're German and they don't get it. From a 12-inch of the same name. Before that, the Mickey Bereni Trio did Manu from Tripla. We saw them live a few years ago. They're great. Next time you go to a Hungarian restaurant, ask for the vegetable Bereni. And they'll bring you a shoe, and you just gaze at it and absorb the nutrients through your eyes. Wedding Present before that did It's a Gas from the Watusi LP. And I had a little bit of that the night we were DJing. It's fun when you have gas and you're DJing. Like, nobody knows unless they, like, come to request something. And then they don't request something because they're like, ew. Nancy Pretty. Before that, Pretty is spelled in an unpretty way. Did You've Come This Way Before from the LP of the same name? And that was Christina Applegate's actual mom. Made a whole LP in the 60s. Look it up. Live the dream. Holly Cook before that did Crying Wolf. Because wolves are sad, because the farmers don't want them on their land. That's from the Shy Girl LP. Bach Revolution did Emergency Exit from the No Warning LP. And there was no warning that they sort of maybe pseudo-invented house, kind of, but not really. Before that, Severed Heads did Pilot in Hell. Fly out of there, Pilot, or Meatloaf. That's from Cuisine, not just Cuisine, but With Piscatorial. Oh, yes. Someone finally reissued it on vinyl. Rage Blossom did To Death from their self-titled LP. And we would like somebody to talk themselves to death. Cozy Miller before that did In and Ona, Within Without from the Irrational Habits LP. And it's time for finally another Cozy. Cozy Miller, please get together with Cozy Fanny Tootie and appear topless, both of you, on the album cover, and we'll call it T-Cozy. Before that, Station Model Violence did Cliffs from their self-titled LP, which goes directly into another song, so it's impossible to mix. And I believe they are Total Control related. Killing Joke did Love Like Blood. Your Heart Is Like a Weapon, Dub. It could have been Love Like Dub, duh. From the Killing Joke and Dub LP. And then some experts gave some bowling tips. Over the new album by Boards of Canada. And there you have it. This was not a dance set. And remember, don't dance to this either.

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I'm Cosmic Grifter, and this is Growing Gently Insane. Today's show is called Hot Rain. I was going to name this show Heavy Weather, but I realized I had a previous show named Heavy Hitters, and I didn't want to be repetitive, so you got a lesser name for this show, Hot Rain. These songs are going to be a little bit muggy, if that is a term you can use to describe a song, but they're going to be, you know, kind of heavy, a little sticky in texture, and obviously sad because it's me choosing the songs. But this should be fun. Let's get going. Remember, radio is yours.

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He's there to help them.

sleep with Gambush. He had all with Fahus Daddy. Shit's the mad, but

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I'm Cosmic Grifter, and this is Growing Gently Insane. Let me give you the rundown on what we just listened to, going in reverse. That last song was called Talking to You by The Savage Resurrection. Prior to that, it was the song Sky Pilot by Traffic Sound. That was preceded by the song Music is the Answer by God's Children. Then it was the song Little Girl in Yellow by Tractor. And we started off the set with the song Just Because by Mirkwood. That Mirkwood record is a private press record from 1973 out of the UK. It is a hard psych progressive record that is quite impressive listening all the way through. Thankfully, they've reissued it because that original goes for thousands. But anyway, I kind of overshot on the amount of material I pulled for this show, so I'm going to stop talking and start playing music again. Let's get going. Remember, radio is yours.

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I'm Cosmic Grifter, and this is Growing Gently Insane. Let me give you the rundown of what we just listened to going in reverse. That last song was Little Girl by The Jinx. Prior to that, it was the song Green Destroys the Gold by Beacon Street Union. That was preceded by the song Till the Dance is Mine by Carl Oglesby. And it was the Lemon Dips with the song Winter Song. That Lemon Dips album is a DeWolf music release from the late 60s, and it was reissued, and it sat in the shop for a minute, and finally curiosity got the best of me, so I just got it. And I was expecting something different, but very pleasantly surprised by the funk soul influence in it. I think it's quite fun. And we started off that set with the song In the Country by Albert Verichia. Let me give you the rundown of what we're going to listen to in the last segment. We have about 10 minutes left. We're going to start off with Terry Reid doing the song Bang Bang. That'll be followed by Slap Happy and the song Casablanca Moon. And we're going to end the show with Lee Hazelwood doing Sandhill Anna and the Russian Mouse. I'm Cosmic Grifter. Catch me next time on Growing Gently Insane. Remember, radio is yours.

up on Gotland shooting grouse. 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

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We gotta help you overdeveloped folks.

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Wow, what a cool set from DJ Primitiva, Les Schmaltz on the left. 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And in Halem, Wheeler, Manzanita, and Rockaway Beach at 91.7 FM. 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That's where you get the archives. Welcome to 10 o'clock in Portland, Oregon, a Sunday night. This is the Head East Show. And I'm the Commodore Theodore. I'll be with you the next hour. Lots of love in this set. Don't miss a tune if you can. Try and stay awake. Unbutton that top button. Loosen up that belt buckle. No place for that in the East. And stay along for the ride. We got Omar Khorshid right here. And we're going to be getting into a cool band from the 60s from Belgium. After that, we're going to go to a one-off krautrock record from Germany from 1970 that's just rocking. And we're going to stay rocking until a good part of the hour here and find some other surprises. So stay with us. Radio's yours. And the text line here is 971-220-KXRY. That's 971-220-5979. At East.

Yeah, right there. That was Epitaph, 1974. It's off the album Outside the Law. And I think that was their first album recorded in the States. Man, I feel like I knew the story on that tune or that album, and it's kind of slipping me, but my faint recollection, so this could be all fiction, but my faint recollection is like there's a lot of hype behind them. They left Germany, they went to Chicago, they record this album, and either the tour or their label like cancel them at that and kind of stop their momentum. There's something about that this album being recorded in Chicago and getting bad news from back home. Yeah, it's a great record. Some kind of like heavy folky twin guitar jams going on in there. And just different from other stuff coming out of Germany in the early 70s, so really appreciate that. And before that, from Uruguay, we had Dies de Blues, No Padrón Conmigo. And that was from about 1972. And before that, we had Alice Cooper, of course, off the Easy Action record. And that was Laughing at Me. And before that, it was the Edgar Broughton Band doing There's No Vibrations, But Wait. And that's off the Sing Brothers Sing record. And we had a really short 1 minute, just under a minute, Aphrodite's Child from Greece, Battle of the Locusts off the 666 record. And before that, it was the Corporal Ganders Fire Dog Brigade from Germany doing a tune called On the Rocks. And that was like, I think the band was supposed to be kind of unknown, but it was a project from the lead singer. And the band that made that went on to become a band called Wind, which made some cool records after that. But this was kind of a one-off thing that they did. And we had Guy Waltelet, and that was Some People Said from Belgium, 1967. And we started off tonight's Eddie show with Omar Khorshid and his magic guitar. And that's off a CD comp. Used to be in Dearborn, Michigan. You could get a lot of CDs by all the greats from Egypt and Lebanon and throughout the Levant at a lot of these CD shops. They would have CDs and tapes, and that's where I scored a lot of stuff like Omar Khorshid and things like that on CD, things that didn't make their way to vinyl, maybe just on tape. All right, let's keep things going here. Permission to get a bit heavy. I want to do a lengthier track by Eric Burdon. And I think I played a shorter version of this like a few months back. This is a tune by Eric Burdon called River of Blood. And I'm not totally sure what the year is on this. It's kind of mysterious. This stuff, like, I don't know where it was released. I think it was on different albums from Eric Burdon, the Eric Burdon Band, in the early to mid 70s. This is off a comp called Mirage, a lot of stuff from that period. And we're going to hear a really heavy one from Pentagram off their first record, too. So, yeah, stay with us. The text line here is 971-220-5979. And I really appreciate any texts I get here, especially the ones I'm hearing tonight. So hope you're enjoying the set. We're halfway through it. Still got a lot of jams to go. Radio's yours, Eddie's.

Yeah, that was Love right there. And it's a tune called I'm With You off the For Sale album. And before that, we had The Deviants doing Guaranteed to Bleed, 1968. And we had Pentagram before that, 20 Bucks Spin. And that's off the album Relentless. That's a reissue. But it's all the tunes off their first record from the early 70s. And before that, we had Budgie Crash Course in Brain Surgery, tune maybe made more popular by Metallica when they covered it back in the 80s, I guess 80s, yeah, late 80s. And yeah, before that, we had Eric Burdon. We started off that set with River of Blood off the Mirage record of Eric Burdon. All right, I think we got time for at least a couple more here. And appreciate staying with the show. If you're listening to this on the archives, thank you for checking out Head East. I'm the Commodore Theodore, and I'm here every Sunday night from 10 to 11 p.m. Portland, Oregon time on X-Ray. All right, so we're going to maybe try to wind things down a bit here, and we're going to hear from Peter Green, Fleetwood Mac's one of the founders of Fleetwood Mac, and greatest period of Fleetwood Mac, in my opinion, when he was there in the early, late 60s. This is off his solo album called In the Skies. It's just got a great lineup on this record here. It's got Snowy White, who played with Thin Lizzy, and Peter Bardens, who did a lot with Peter Green, but was probably most known for his work with the band Camel in the 70s as well. So we're going to hear the title track of In the Skies here. All right, this is from 1979. Radio's yours. X-Ray.

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You're listening to Back Road to Nowhere. Thanks for tuning in today. This week, we're playing all acts who are coming to town next weekend as part of the Pickathon Festival happening in Happy Valley, Oregon, just a kind of long bike ride east on the beautiful forested Pendarvis Farm. I kind of get the feeling this might be the last year the festival's happening out there, since the suburbs are closing in fast and hard, if you haven't seen it in a while. Yeah, it's getting close. If you're headed out there, I hope this show can help you discover another artist we're seeing, and if not, many of these acts are going to be in town later this year. We just heard from Courtney Marie Andrews. That's from her last album, Loose Future. She's been recording albums for well over 10 years, and she just keeps getting better. We started off the show with the legendary Zambian rock band Witch from their 1974 album In the Past. Yeah, that was a long time ago, but they played in Portland. I think it was last year. I missed it. Supposedly it was great. All their records are great. They actually have a pretty new one. We'll see how that translates live. The singer, founder, Emmanuel Jagari Chanda, is still part of the band. He's keeping it strong. He'll be leading Witch this weekend at Pickathon. Yeah, there's quite a few bands playing from the continent of Africa at Pickathon this weekend. And if we go way north to Algeria, that's where Imar Han is from. And this is from their last album, Abuji, on X-Ray FM, Back Road to Nowhere.

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Thanks for tuning in. My name's Tom. I'll be here until 7 o'clock. Send me a message on the X-Ray text line at 971-220-5979. And yeah, let me know who I should check out at Pickathon this weekend. I'll be playing records there all weekend, so come say hi. I would love that. Tonight, we're playing artists who are going to be playing that festival, including Riddy Arman, who we just heard from. She finished that set. That was from her fine self-titled album. We heard from East LA soul band The Sincere's from their single What's His Name? And Logan Ledger doing his cover of The Dead's Ripple. Non-album track from him, but he's got a new one coming right out called Golden State. And we started with Imarhan. Here's a band I never heard until last week, but I'm looking forward to seeing them as much as anybody else. Orchestra Gold is based in Oakland, but features several players from Mali, including singer Mariam Dakati. And this is from their full length out earlier this year called Medicine on X-Ray FM.

0: Lord, is that really you, Lord? Lord, is that really you? It can't be. I've been hearing so many good things about you, Lord, but I don't know a lot about you.
1: But I want to know you, Lord.
0: One thing I've been hearing, a lot of people have been telling me, that you are the reason why I'm here. Huh? You are the reason why I can talk, I can walk, I can see, I can smell, I can play music. You are the reason. Is it really you?
1: Tell me.
0: Is it really you, Lord? Well, I be goddamn. I'm sorry, I shouldn't be cursing in front of you, but I want to know more about you. Lead the way, Lord. Lead the way, and maybe we can jam someday, huh?
2: 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Man, Mono Neon is a trip. You might have seen him playing bass along to these viral videos. And even if so, go to his YouTube page and just look at how crazy it is. Because no one song could really capture the amazing things he does. He's like nobody else. Plus, he likes to dress in quilted and crocheted neon outfits. And that's sure to be a sight live and totally unpredictable. We heard the Meridian Brothers from Bogota, Colombia, from one of their early releases, 2012's Desperanza. And all the instruments on that were recorded by Eblis Alvarez. He'll be there with band. We heard from soul legend Lee Fields, who released his first single in 1969, but is still at it. And that song, Two Jobs, is from his album from last year. We started with Orchestra Gold, African psych band with Malian roots out of Oakland. And stick around for DJ Both Josh and Melted Radio at 7 o'clock. I'm going to get into a few more artists coming to Pandorvis Farm, including Nick Shoulders from Fayetteville, Arkansas. A bit of an older one from him, first one I heard from him. He is one of the owners of Garhole Records, whose artist I played on this show quite a bit. Cool label. And we're going to start right here with Rich Ruth. He played guitar with S.J. Goodman last year in Happy Valley, but he's back with his own band. He had a record come out, I guess it was last year, and then there was a live one from Third Man Records, and that's what we're going to play right here. And if we have some time, something from Florist. Hope to see you this weekend.

0: 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Radio is yours. 12 noon, and you've got it locked to beaches. Yeah, I hope you make it to the beach real soon. The text line open, 971-220-5979. 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Throwing it back. Getting it back to the roots of the show. Gonna split this one half and half. Text line open, 971-220-5979. Hit us up, let us know where you're listening from. Happy birthday, Tanner. Anything?
1: Just shouts out to everyone that wished me happy birthday yesterday. It was very sweet. Yeah, feeling it a little bit today, but we're going to get through it with some good tunes here. Yeah, shout-outs to everyone tuning in on the regular and today or whenever you tune in. 971-220-5979 is the text line. Let us know what you're up to. Love and appreciate you.

0: Shout outs to the folks that just texted in. Shout outs to Lindsay holding down the garage sale. Looks like at 4921 Southeast Glenwood. Appreciate you tuning in.
1: More of this. More of this. This is what we want.
0: We love it. We love it.

0: Once again, shout out to everyone tuning in today. Love and appreciate all of y'all. Just want to tap in here and say that X-Ray FM is brought to you by North Coast Pinball and Halem's Little Pinball Sanctuary, located off of Highway 101 next to North Coast Mudworks. 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They've been a mainstay, sponsor of the show. We love and appreciate them. Someone just texted in. Love the Bloodstone. Yeah, shout out to you, man. Shout out to Happy Gardening. Love and appreciate all of y'all. And if you want to text us, let us know what you're up to today. 971-220-5979. Run up that text line. We love hearing from you. I'll guide you through the second half of this set here. Might go a little crazy. Looks like Chris has something.
1: Yo. Just want to shout out Mr. Groove. He has some archives. I've been listening back to the Beaches archive. Shout outs to the Beaches listeners out there. Shout out your favorite Beaches shows. Mr. Groove from the Funk Freaks, though, had a bunch that split, oldies and funk. And so I just wanted to throw down some of my favorite slow jams and oldies this morning. And then Tanner's going to take the second half, something more up-tempo. But text line open, 971-220-5979. Shout-outs to everyone out there gardening. Shout-outs to the listeners on the coast. Text in. Love you. One sec here. I'm going to see what's up. I think we got someone else. Yo, shout outs Clutchy Hopkins and shout outs Minneapolis. Everyone out there. Peace and love to you.

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This is Beaches on the second half here, covering a half and half, just on the up tempo. 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Shout outs to all the folks listening out there across the city doing city things. Yeah, we love you. And keep it coming. Let us know what's going on. 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

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You're tuned into Record Lections with DJ Hell Books again. My name is DJ Hell Books. Record Lections is a weekly zine where I attempt to extrapolate and personalize precious pieces of vinyl that have influenced me as a writer, producer, collector of music, and overall musician, lover of music, looker of music, enjoyer of music, pretty much just a devotee to this magical thing we call music. And today's record lection is the return of the almighty Dub Happy Hour. The Dub Happy Hour, I do this every once in a while because I love reggae and dub music, pretty much any Caribbean, Central American, global music for that matter, but dub, the incredibly influential genre of music spawning from the tiny island of Jamaica that has given us so much influence, so much inspiration. And you know, every once in a while I like to spend my hour here on X-Ray FM playing some of my favorite songs and just kind of giving you that afternoon groove on a Thursday evening. Today is going to be no different than the previous Dub Happy Hours. I got a great bunch of records here for you too. So without further ado, I'm going to go ahead and kick into the Dub Happy Hour so you can catch those vibes right away. This is X-Ray FM, where radio is yours. My name is DJ Hellbooks. 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

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The crew at Atlas has served Portland proudly for over 20 years with tattoos and lively banter. More information about Atlas Tattoo can be found at atlastattoo.com or in person at 4543 North Albina Avenue.

You know, one of my favorite parts of the movie Rockers, there's so many great parts of the movie Rockers, but especially when they go to the discotheque where everybody's listening to pretty amazing music, you know, kind of those funky guitar-based funk jams from the mid-70s. And when two of the protagonists from the movie go ahead and take over the DJ booth, where they take off some sounds that once again are very, very good and replace them with these really striking, amazing dub sounds. You know, the same type of music that provides all that space, provides that heavy rhythm, and with that, those percussion and bass drum sounds and bass guitar sounds that just sort of surround you. One of my dreams is to go to one of those, just to be in that position when I'm a patron in the middle of the floor and all of a sudden, like, everything's turned up to 11 and my ribcage is rattling from these amazing low frequencies. That's just one aspect of the things that I like about dub. But of course, you know, all of the amazing progenitors of the music, you know, the masters like, you know, Scientists and King Tubby and Errol Thompson, really kind of created a world that just influenced the history of music whereafter. You can tie hip hop and house and drum and bass and all of the kind of modern electronic sounds back to these experiments they were doing back in the early 70s. I played some Lloyd Charmers and some Barry Brown earlier in this hour. I'm going to go ahead and continue on with this mix. If you have any questions about what I played, go on down to x-ray.fm or just stay right here. You listen to X-Ray FM, where radio is yours. My name is DJ Hellbooks.

And now we've reached the end of yet another chapter of Record Lessons with DJ Hellbooks. Today was another installment of the Great Dub Happy Hour series. Over the last hour, I played records by John Holt and Freddie McKay and Peter Tosh, just to name a few. If you have any questions about what I played, go on down to xray.fm, click on shows. And once you're down there, not only can see today's playlist, but you can see all the playlists that I've done since the beginning of my time here at X-Ray. Check out the other Dub Happy Hours. You can even listen to the other Dub Happy Hours. But of course, it's like Disco is Cool and all of the other subjects that I kind of expound on. Every week we do a different person, place, thing, or movement that has made me a fan of music and kind of really stick to that theme and kind of show you the beauty of those particular periods in musical recorded musical history. I could say music is very, very, very, very old, way older than we were able to actually record it. Here today, over the last 100 years or so, there is definitely plenty of sounds to peruse from to show you PDX. And if you stick here in X-Ray, you'll hear all of those different types of genres. If you go down to the website, you can become a member, join our movement. You can also check out all of the different other shows. There are a wide range of styles here. And if you stick right here, you are gonna get those styles filled with love. So without further ado, I'm going to go out to the Portland night air. Remember to love music because music loves you. And I'll see you again next week. Have a great night, Portland.

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1: I'm Rick Smith, and this is Labor History in Two. On this day in labor history, the year was 1932. That was the day that flames burnt in the U.S. Capitol. The U.S. Armed Forces set fire to a shanty town of unemployed World War I veterans. The veterans had come to the Capitol to demand the bonus that they had been promised for their service. The payment was not due until 1945, but the nation was in the throes of the Great Depression. Desperate veterans demanded the bonus be paid early. Walter W. Walters, a veteran and unemployed former cannery worker, called for his fellow veterans to go to Washington, D.C. and demand payment. From across the country, veterans answered the call. Many hopped trains to make their way to the nation's capital. They called themselves the Bonus Expeditionary Force. This echoed the American Expeditionary Force, the name for U.S. troops that had fought in France during World War I. In May, the veterans began to arrive in Washington, D.C. They set up tents and shelters in vacant lots and open spaces. The largest encampment was along the Anacostia River. Some in Washington began to warn that the 8,000 protesters of the Bonus Army were led by communists. But retired Marine Corps Major General Smedley Butler came to the camp to encourage the protesters. He said,
2: "I never saw such fine Americanism as is exhibited by you people. You have just as much right to have a lobby here as any steel corporation. Makes me so damn mad a whole lot of people speak of you as tramps. By God, they didn't speak of you as tramps in 1917 and 18. No."
1: But Army Chief of Staff General MacArthur was less sympathetic. He ordered troops to clear out the veterans. With cavalry, tanks, rifles, and tear gas, they ousted the protesters and burnt the Anacostia River encampment to the ground.
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12: National Forest to help prevent fires. But last year, the Trump administration's DOGE program paused or canceled nearly all the Forest Service's grant projects and funds. A former U.S. Forest Service district ranger said, quote, "Had that work been implemented, it would have been effective in stopping or slowing down these fires." President Trump is hosting Israeli Prime Minister Benjamin Netanyahu at the White House today for the first time since the U.S. and Israel launched their war against Iran 5 months ago. The meeting comes as Trump weighs his next steps in Iran. On Friday, Trump paused strikes after 2 weeks of attacks. On Monday, he told Axios, quote, "We are in very deep talks with Iran. If they don't work out, we'll go back to very strong military action, he said. In June, Trump and Netanyahu reportedly had a tense phone call, with Trump repeatedly calling the Israeli prime minister, quote, effing crazy. Netanyahu will also attend today's funeral for Republican Senator Lindsey Graham, who died on July 11th. Over the weekend, The Wall Street Journal published an excerpt from an unreleased documentary showing Senator Graham cheering on the U.S. strikes on Iran.
6: Look what we've done here.
7: I know.
6: I almost cried.
7: Yeah.
6: I mean, like, how long have we been pushing this?
7: Well, I mean, you've been pushing this for years, right?
6: Right. It's here. I talked to Trump this morning.
7: It's literally.
6: Well, he's jacked.
7: Yeah.
6: It's the best thing I've ever done. He loves blowing stuff up. So, you know, there are a lot of people inside didn't want to do it. So I've had my challenges.
12: Ukrainian President Volodymyr Zelensky will also meet with President Trump and then attend Graham's funeral. Zelensky's visit comes days after a Russian ballistic missile struck a large military technology and drone exhibition near Kyiv that had been organized to show off Ukraine's drone technology. The attack killed at least 10 people and injured close to 100. Meanwhile, Ukraine has attacked a major Russian fuel storage depot located more than 800 miles from the Ukrainian border. The Ugandan government has started distributing emergency food relief after 19 people reportedly died in the east of the country due to prolonged drought. The Famine Early Warning Systems Network, a global mapping network on food security, reported conditions of drought in the Karamoja region of Uganda. Crops have failed due to inadequate rain, leaving 1.5 million people in the area to face food shortages and malnutrition. This comes as the World Food Program has been forced to drastically scale back aid to Uganda after significant funding cuts, most recently from USAID. The Trump administration filed an emergency application to the Supreme Court to allow an executive order that would restrict voting by mail. This comes after a federal appeals court blocked key parts of the executive order over the weekend. The Supreme Court has until August 3rd to respond. Under Trump's executive order, the Department of Homeland Security would create state-by-state lists of eligible voters who are citizens. The U.S. Postal Service would then use the list provided by states to assess if voters should be allowed to vote by mail. In Michigan, Democratic Senate candidates Dr. Abdul El-Sayed and Congressmember Haley Stevens sparred on Monday in the final debate before next Tuesday's primary. It's one of the most closely watched Senate races in the country. The debate moderator, Roop Raj, questioned Stevens about receiving funding from AIPAC, the American-Israel Public Affairs Committee.
8: Congresswoman, specifically about AIPAC money, more than $46 million has been spent on AIPAC spending to back your campaign. A lot of people wonder if that is something where they're, you know, you're going to do their bidding when you, should you win this seat. Is that something people should be concerned about? And if not, why not?
9: Absolutely not, Roop. Look, I have been very clear, consistent, and transparent, and I have continued to be. I want to see long-term peace. I want to see a two-state solution. I am deeply proud to represent one of the largest Jewish populations in a congressional district in the country.
12: During the debate, Dr. El-Sayed repeatedly criticized Congressmember Stevens for taking AIPAC money.
8: So I just want to say the difference between us is $46 million of AIPAC spending. They've set a record in this race to help elect my opponent because they know that she'll be a reliable vote, just like she took last week to send your tax dollars to a foreign government that is aiding, arming, and abetting the very people who want to foreclose on the possibility of Palestinian self-determination.
12: ICE is reportedly stepping up plans to arrest and deport Haitian migrants as hundreds of thousands of Haitians are set to lose their status under TPS, the Temporary Protected Status Program. The Supreme Court last month sided with the Trump administration to end TPS for Haitians and Syrians. According to an internal government document, the plans to round up and deport Haitian immigrants could start this week. Gerline Joseph, executive director of the Haitian Bridge Alliance, said, quote, "Once again, our community members find themselves in a state of extreme trauma, fear, and terror. One of them told me it feels like a tsunami or an earthquake with nonstop aftershock," she said. The Trump administration's issued new regulations that could result in hundreds of thousands of asylum seekers being sent directly to deportation proceedings instead of giving them a chance to be interviewed first by an asylum officer. The rule could impact 440,000 cases. Doris Meisner, the director of the U.S. Immigration Policy Program at the Migration Policy Institute, said, quote, "The ultimate impact of making this change certainly seems to be to try to deny as many cases as possible without regard to the fairness of the determination," unquote. This comes as the Trump administration has fired more than 100 immigration judges and replace them with military lawyers and former prosecutors for the Department of Homeland Security. The Justice Department dropped its case against SEIU union leader David Huerta. Last year, he was charged with obstructing an officer after being arrested while protesting ICE raids in Los Angeles. Video from the event showed a masked officer shoving Huerta to the ground during the demonstration. In a statement, Huerta said the Trump DOJ, quote, "is finally admitting what we knew from day one and what was obvious to anyone who saw the videos. The charge against me was baseless, meant to intimidate anyone who dares to speak out, organize, or demand justice," Union President Huerta said. In Brazil, the eldest son of jailed former President Jair Bolsonaro has formally launched a campaign to challenge President Luiz Inácio Lula da Silva in Brazil's next election. Flavio Bolsonaro is a right-wing senator who's already received the backing of Argentine President Javier Milei and Israeli Prime Minister Benjamin Netanyahu. Jair Bolsonaro is serving a 27-year prison sentence for leading a coup attempt against his 2022 election defeat to Lula. In other news from Latin America, former Honduran President Juan Orlando Hernandez has returned to Honduras 8 months after receiving a pardon from President Trump. In 2024, Hernandez was sentenced to a 45-year prison term in the United States for taking part in what prosecutors described as, quote, "one of the largest and most violent drug trafficking conspiracies in the world," unquote. Hernandez still faces corruption charges in Honduras, but an arrest warrant against him was recently canceled. His brother, Tony Hernandez, remains in prison in the United States. The Washington Post is reporting the Trump administration's campaign of blowing up boats in the Caribbean and Pacific has not reduced the amount of cocaine entering the United States. A previously unreported assessment by the Drug Enforcement Administration concludes the attacks have failed to affect the supply or price of cocaine in the United States. The U.S. boat strikes have killed at least 221 people since September. No evidence has been made public linking the boats to drug traffickers. Last week, Democratic Congressmember Chuy Garcia called for an independent investigation into the strikes, as well as the recent murder of the Ecuadorian prosecutor Alexandra Bravo, who was fatally shot along with her sister by a hitman on a motorcycle last month in the city of Manta. DropSite News reports that at the time of her killing, she was investigating U.S. strikes on three Ecuadorian boats in which 36 passengers survived. Bravo was investigating claims by the survivors that they'd been abducted, then tortured by American gunmen in U.S. military uniforms aboard a U.S.-flagged patrol ship. In Chile, police say they've captured a man sentenced back in 2023 for the kidnapping and murder of folk singer and activist Victor Jara under the dictatorship of Augusto Pinochet. Nelson Haas was one of a group of military officers who was charged with Jara's murder. He fled from authorities after his sentence was announced and was captured over the weekend. Jara was a pacifist who supported the socialist President Salvador Allende and was tortured and shot 44 times 5 days after the coup brought Pinochet to power in 1973. Salvador Allende died in the palace on September 11, 1973. To see more of our coverage about Victor Jara, go to democracynow.org. Kentucky's Republican Senator Mitch McConnell's office released a new photo of him since he first entered the hospital last month after a fall at his home. McConnell has missed 38 roll call votes in the Senate and has not done any media interviews since he was hospitalized. New York Democratic Congressmember Alexandria Ocasio-Cortez called on Senator McConnell to speak to the public or resign.
13: He can't give us an update. He should resign. Absolutely.
14: In addition to the one that he already did, the one he sent out about a week and a half ago.
13: I think it's been very clear to people across Kentucky that his update was not sufficient.
12: And a powerful 6.8 magnitude earthquake has hit southwest Japan, damaging buildings and highways. Many people are reported.

0: Cuba's backed a number of groups in the United States, including the National Lawyers Guild, Code Pink, Pastors for Peace, and the National Network on Cuba. In March, Code Pink and other organizations led a land, sea, and air humanitarian solidarity mission to Cuba called the Nuestra America Convoy, Our America Convoy. Afterwards, the Treasury Department launched an investigation into Code Pink. Meanwhile, the Republican-led House Ways and Means Committee subpoenaed three left-leaning nonprofit organizations, including Breakthrough News, demanding the independent online news outlet hand over internal communications and financial records. The subpoena also targeted the New York-based political education group People's Forum and Tricontinental Institute for Social Research. Breakthrough News says it's being targeted over its coverage of U.S. mass deportations, ICE abuses, Cuba, Palestine solidarity, and U.S. foreign policy. Breakthrough News has launched a fundraiser to pay for legal expenses. In a statement, the outlet said, quote, "For years, Republican lawmakers have painted a target on our backs, falsely claiming our political views and reporting are part of some foreign plot," unquote. For more, we're joined by two guests. In Washington, D.C., Medea Benjamin is co-founder of Code Pink. She returned to Cuba in April and is the author of several books on Cuba, including No Free Lunch, Food and Revolution in Cuba Today. And in Beirut, Lebanon, we're joined by Rania Khalek, journalist at Breakthrough News, where she hosts programs Dispatches and BT Live. Her recent Substack post is headlined, "Congress Just Subpoenaed Our Newsroom for Doing Journalism." Medea Benjamin, let's begin with you. You read the entire State Department report on Cuba. If you can start off by laying out what's in it, but also begin for context for a global audience by talking about the congressional hearings that Code Pink has interrupted, the anti-war group, to get a sense of the politics of Code Pink and why it might be targeted.
1: Well, just in this last month, we've had an opportunity to speak out at some of the very important congressional hearings when Secretary of War Pete Hegseth was making his case for the U.S. to pay billions of dollars for this unprovoked, reckless war in Iran. Marco Rubio, when he talked about the State Department's policies that have wreaked such havoc around the world, and forget that he's supposed to be a diplomat. One of the recent ones was Mike Walsh, the U.S. representative to the United Nations, who declared at the United Nations that there was no U.S. blockade on Cuba and was there telling the members of Congress how well the U.S. war in Iran was going. So these are some of the recent hearings. And yes, it gives a sense of our politics, which is we're a peace organization. We don't want to see the U.S. waging war around the world. We don't want to see the U.S. supporting Israel. We want to live in cooperation. We want our diplomats to be diplomats.
0: So talk about the report and also what has happened to Code Pink. Has Code Pink been subpoenaed? Have you personally been subpoenaed?
1: I personally have not. Code Pink is being investigated by the Treasury Department as a result of this March trip that you mentioned, the Nuestra America convoy, where we took humanitarian aid for the children's hospitals to try to help Cuba with the rising infant mortality rates as a result of this brutal blockade. And they are asking us for all kinds of ridiculous information about everything we brought to Cuba, who we gave it to, the receipts. And this is, of course, in the context of the attacks on U.S. organizations and the U.S. State Department report that you mentioned, Amy, that is just an incredible piece of garbage, 100 pages, trying to link U.S. movements, whether in the 60s and 70s or today, movements for Black Lives Matter against ICE the movements in student universities.

0: universities, linking all of these to Cuba, connecting it to Cuba, the connections to Russia, to China, to Iran, to paint this picture of a tiny island nation that is trying to overthrow the United States. In fact, it says it wants to conquer the U.S. It wants to erase the U.S. from the earth. Absolutely absurd. And of course, every accusation is a confession because it's the United States that has tried to overthrow the Cuban government from 1960, as we saw in the 1960 memo that says U.S. should use hunger and desperation to overthrow the Cuban government. It accuses Cuba of trying to interfere all over Latin America when this has been the modus operandi of the United States to try to shape Latin America in its own interests. And it talks about Cuban interference in U.S. internal affairs. We say, let's look at Israel that has had more of an impact on U.S. policy than Cuba could ever dream of.
1: And if you can talk about the condition of Cuba today, I mean, is Marco Rubio, who himself is Cuban-American, talks about, as you said, Cuba trying to overthrow the United States. I think the United States, the Trump administration, has been very clear about trying to overthrow Cuba. Right now, blackout after blackout, its economy asunder, the sanctions against Cuba strangling it. If you can talk about the conditions on the ground for this report to be coming out now.
0: It is just criminal what the United States is doing to Cuba. It's had these sanctions for a long time, but they have increased to a new degree that we have never seen before, with an oil blockade that since January, President Trump said not a drop of oil will get into Cuba. There was one Russian tanker, and that's it. Imagine a country that is trying to survive without oil. It means there's not electricity. It means that the roads are empty because there's no public transportation. It means that people's food rots in the refrigerator. And it also means that more babies are dying in the hospitals. More women are giving birth to low-weight babies. It means that people don't have access to cancer medicines and other medicines they need. This is the most cruel policy. And let's remember that Cuba at one time was a country that did manage to have infant mortality rates and life expectancy that rivaled the United States, and also a country that spread its message of trying to save lives all around the world with these medical missions that have saved millions of lives in some of the poorest countries in the world, that have organized and built hospitals around the world, that have trained medical doctors. In fact, in the midst of this crisis, they just graduated 1,600 doctors from 71 countries, including Palestine, in Cuba. So the fact that Cuba hasn't been able to survive is quite remarkable, but the situation is catastrophic.
1: Earlier this month, the State Department hosted an international summit where White House advisor Stephen Miller described the left as enemies of civilization. This is part of Stephen Miller's speech.
2: Here in the United States, we have taken the necessary and essential action of formally recognizing left-wing violence as a form of political terrorism that is a direct threat to our national security and the survival of our Republican form of government. President Trump issued a directive. In our parlance, it's called a National Security Presidential Memorandum, or NSPM, NSPM 7 to be exact, that directs for the first time in American history all of our law enforcement and intelligence agencies to work together to disrupt, identify, defund, debank, arrest, and prosecute these political terrorists that are operating in our country. It's very important to understand that left-wing political terrorism seeks as its ultimate end the overthrow of our system and form of government.
1: Finally, Medea Benjamin, that's Stephen Miller. If you can respond to what he's saying.
0: Well, what I think is that we are seeing the results of his twisted mind in the attacks on so many of our organizations in the U.S., and it's a time for us to come together. We encourage people to go to the Code Pink website. There is a note now that you can sign to send a message to Marco Rubio about what do you think of his garbage Cuba report and attacks on U.S. groups. We can't be intimidated. This is really a moment in history that is so dangerous for us in the United States and for the world. Let's come together and fight harder.
1: So last week, the Republican-led House Ways and Means Committee subpoenaed three left-leaning nonprofit organizations, including Breakthrough News, demanding the independent online news outlet hand over internal communications. We're joined now by Rania Khalik, a Beirut-based journalist at Breakthrough News, where she hosts programs Dispatches and BT Live. Your Substack post is headlined, "Congress Just Subpoenaed Our Newsroom for Doing Journalism." And this came out soon after that speech of Stephen Miller and their so-called terrorism summit. If you can respond about what's happening to Breakthrough News and how you're responding to your to the subpoena.
3: Yeah, thanks so much, Amy. And you're absolutely right. I mean, this subpoena came on the heels of that anti-communist summit where Stephen Miller spoke from that clip you just showed. And on the heels of that Cuba report that basically identified opposition to the blockade in Cuba, as well as all kinds of other criticisms of U.S. foreign policy as being part of some foreign plot. And this subpoena we received is part of a longstanding attack against us. We've been under attack from Trump's right-wing allies in Congress for years now. However, we started receiving letters from the Ways and Means Committee earlier this year, basically pointing to our viewpoints as a problem and justification for why they wanted us to turn over First Amendment protected materials. In fact, in these letters they've been sending us, they specifically mention our coverage of Israel's genocide in Gaza and of the ICE kidnappings and killings across the country that have sparked massive uprisings. And they also accuse us of anti-American rhetoric, which is just, you know, summoning the ghosts of the House Un-American Activities Committee during the McCarthyism era. So this is a flagrant attack on our First Amendment rights as an independent media outlet. And everybody should be alarmed. Everybody who cares about a free press and cares about free speech should be alarmed about an attack like this. I mean, the Ways and Means Committee is supposed to be reviewing tax policy, and they're coming after a tiny nonprofit. If they really wanted to review tax policy, they could go after the massive nonprofits across the country. And they're explicitly saying it's because of our viewpoints.
1: So you mentioned Joe McCarthy, and especially for the youngest generation who's listening right now, they might not know who you're talking about. I want to turn to Senator Joe McCarthy speaking in 1952 during the Red Scare.
4: One communist on the faculty of one university is one communist too many. Even if there are only one communist in the State Department, that could still be one communist too many.
1: So that was Wisconsin Senator Joe McCarthy. If you, Rania, can talk about how this is affecting Breakthrough News, having to deal with news and U.S. foreign policy, of course, around the world, and at the same time, how you answer this subpoena.
3: Well, we have legal counsel. Our lawyers have been responding to the letters, and they are aggressively challenging these violations of our constitutional rights. And under no circumstances will Breakthrough News be compromising or surrendering our First Amendment rights or the freedom of the press. So we will absolutely be fighting this through our lawyers. As for the McCarthyism here, you know, Amy, I think it's interesting because there's an important lesson I think we should take from the McCarthyist era, and that is, you know, during that time, they got the public on board. That's the reason it worked. It wasn't the committees. It was because they got the public on board. What's interesting about what's happening right now is they're attempting to criminalize dissent and an independent press because they're losing the argument. You know, we at Breakthrough News, our viewpoints are not fringe, right? It's opposition to the genocide in Gaza. It's, you know, desiring, you know, free healthcare across the U.S. It's opposition to these ICE kidnappings and killings. These are actually in keeping with the majority of Americans across the country. And so this administration is deeply unpopular. Its agenda is unpopular. Meanwhile, we see progressive politics are ascendant. Socialist candidates are winning primaries. The movement, you know, against the genocide in Gaza is growing. So this foreign plot smear is all they have left because they can't win on their merits. And that's what people need to understand this as. So we at Breakthrough News, we're going to continue to do our reporting. People can go to our website, breakthroughnews.org, sign the petition to drop this this attack on the First Amendment. And if you can, donate to our legal expenses, because at the end of the day, we're a tiny outlet. We have a microscopic budget compared to the, you know, massive corporate media outlets that run the airwaves. Every dollar that we spend on, you know, these legal fees is a dollar we can't spend on reporting. And I think they're just trying to drain us of our resources to silence us, but we're not going to be silenced.
1: It's very interesting. We're speaking now in the way of the Department of Justice dropping the subpoenas against the New York Times, their reporters and one of the reporters' mother, their spouses, as their lawyers took on the Department of Justice. And finally, as we talk about McCarthy, let's not forget that Joseph McCarthy hired Roy Cohen as chief counsel for HUAC, the House Un-American Activities Committee, the Senate Permanent Subcommittee on Investigations, in January of 1953. And President Trump learned at the knee of Roy Cohen in New York. Your final comments, Rania Khalik.
3: Well, you know, I just want to say these allegations of, you know, being influenced by foreign governments or a foreign plot. You know, Amy, I'm an agent of reality and an agent of the truth because I'm a journalist. I'm not an agent of some foreign power. And I'm speaking to you from Beirut, Lebanon, where I watch my U.S. tax dollars fund the Israeli bombs that get dropped on my family. That's what moves me to do the kind of journalism that I'm doing. That's what moves me to oppose the genocide in Gaza and oppose the blockade on Cuba. Again, in keeping with the majority of American sentiment. So I'm going to keep doing the journalism that I'm doing. Breakthrough News is going to keep reporting. And we all have to unite and push back, because this isn't just about Breakthrough News. It's about an independent press. It's about free speech. It's about the First Amendment. It starts with Breakthrough News, but if we let them win, next they come after Democracy Now! And only gets bigger from there.
1: Medea Benjamin and Rania Khalik, I want to thank you both. Rania Khalik is the journalist at Breakthrough News based in Beirut, Lebanon, and Medea Benjamin, co-founder of Code Pink, joining us from Washington, D.C. Coming up, at the request of Secretary of State Marco Rubio, ICE deported a Colombian activist. The reason? His criticisms of the far-right Trump-endorsed Colombian president-elect. We'll go to Bogota. Stay with us.

0: do?
1: If I was president by Las Cafeteras in our Democracy Now! Studios. This is Democracy Now!, democracynow.org, the War and Peace Report. I'm Amy Goodman. As we talk about a case that is quite remarkable, we're joined right now in Bogota, Colombia, by Beto Corral. He was living in Phoenix, Arizona, when federal immigration agents arrested him at his home in June after he filed criminal charges against the Colombian, now far-right president-elect, Abelardo de la Espriella. In a memo obtained by the New York Times back in June, U.S. Secretary of State Marco Rubio wrote, quote, "Allow Corral Garrido to remain in the United States undermines U.S. foreign policy interests in Colombia's democratic processes and signals that foreign nationals may use U.S. platforms to conduct politically motivated disinformation campaigns and litigation targeting foreign democratic actors without consequence," unquote. Beto Corral is a supporter of the current Colombian president, Gustavo Petro. In his memo, U.S. Secretary of State Marco Rubio claimed, quote, "Corral Garrido has used his presence in the United States to conduct political activity in support of the Petro government," unquote, and accused Corral of attacking de la Espriella and undermining Colombia's democratic process. Since Trump's return to office, Rubio has used his powers as Secretary of State to target individual immigrants for prosecution and deportation, including student protesters such as the Palestinian advocate Mahmoud Khalil. But according to the New York Times, this memo appeared to be the first to recommend the deportation of an activist in relation to a presidential election in a foreign country, in this case, Colombia. Beto Corral reportedly arrived in the U.S. in 2015 on a tourist visa and had a pending asylum application. He was deported to Colombia on July 16th after about a month in ICE custody. We go now to Bogota, Colombia, to speak with Beto Corral himself. We're also joined in Boston by his attorney, Elizabeth Shaw, who is a partner at Humanitas Legal Group. Beto, let's begin with you. Can you talk about the day of your arrest and what happened to you in ICE detention?
2: Hi, good morning. Thank you for joining me. I was detained on June 16th by ICE agents, HSE agents, while detained me. I was grocery shopping with my son, and when I arrived home, they raised their weapons. But as soon as they saw that I was with my young son and my dog, they lowered them the guns. They then allowed me to go into the apartment to put away the groceries. Leave my son and my dog there because, you know, the weather in Phoenix in June. And I tried to call my son's mother, so she called me, pick him up, my son and my dog. They never presented me with a warrant or any other legal document. They simply handcuffed me once I got into the vehicle, put me in the shackles. What was most surprised was that after we started driving, one of the HSEC agents asked me, what you did it? And I'm very surprised because that guys detained me and they don't have reason, don't know the reason. It's very... I am very surprised, and
1: Beto,
2: this situation is very hilarious.
1: I want to explain to our viewers and listeners around the world, when you say HSI agents, that's Homeland Security Investigations. So they take you, and you end up in ICE detention, which jail, for a month. And explain what happened to you there.
2: Yes. After that, I was taken to detention facility in Florence, in Arizona, where I was beaten and within, sorry, the days, the ICE agents in Florence don't give me water, don't give me a food. They struck me my legs and put me the shackles on my hands and my feet and my hips. I was held there for about 4 hours. Then around 3 p.m., they kick my legs and show me out to detention facility, put me into a van and drove me through northern Arizona, crossing the border into New Mexico. However, when then headed south, which seemed very strange, looking out the window, I noticed that we were approximate to El Paso, maybe 10 p.m. Soon after, I realized we were arriving at the detention facility in El Paso. In El Paso, I was don't give you any food or water. I remained there for day, 1 day and a half. After that, I was transported by plane to Omaha, Nebraska, then to Minneapolis, then to Alexandria, Louisiana. From there, I was taken by bus to Mississippi. And after 5 days in Mississippi, I was transferred to Jena in Louisiana. Throughout this entry time, I was always kept in solitary confinement. During the transfer, I was never given any food. Only after we arrived to each detention facility, I was not given water either. And the treatment I received was inhuman, and I was always single out and the 101st.
1: I want to bring your lawyer into this conversation, Elizabeth Shaw, one of the lawyers representing our guest from Colombia because he was deported there, Franklin Humberto Corral Garrido, better known as Beto Corral. Elizabeth Shaw, explain exactly, after being here for over a decade, why Beto was picked up and the clarity of this memo that the New York Times got a hold of, written by Marco Rubio, the Secretary of State, specifically talking about his support for candidates in his own country of Colombia.
0: Right. I think we only really need to look at the timeline of events that took place here. The weekend before Beto was arrested in Arizona, he was actually in Miami, Florida, with other Colombian expats, and they were demonstrating and speaking out about their political opinion in regards to the upcoming election that was happening the following weekend. And when he arrived back home, there was the memo issued by Marco Rubio that morning, and by that afternoon, he was detained by HSI agents. And on the same day, the incoming president, De La Esparria, had made tweets that honestly looked like they did allude to Beto's arrest. And so it's very clear that he was exercising his First Amendment speech in Miami, returned home, and then was arrested for that speech.
1: This is a part of a clip you posted on Instagram outside a luxury apartment building in Miami, Bristol Tower, where far-right Colombian president-elect Abelardo de la Esparria at one point owned property. He's a lawyer and a businessman who's faced scrutiny over the source of his fortune and his alleged links to Colombian clients, including Alex Saab, an ultra-wealthy fixer for former Venezuelan President Nicolas Maduro, who's currently in federal custody in a Brooklyn jail awaiting trial. Let's go to that clip of Beto Corral.
3: This apartment was purchased with money belonging to Venezuela's poor, which is why I'm here in Miami, a city teeming with such stories, fortunes, luxury apartments, and properties acquired by individuals directly or indirectly linked to the Venezuelan regime. And yet, from here, they spend their time criticizing.
1: So, clearly, Corral is speaking as an activist. If you can, Elizabeth Shaw, respond to Marco Rubio saying, quote, Corral Garrido has used his presence in the United States to conduct political activity in support of the Petro government, Petro, democratically elected president in Colombia.
0: What he is condemning is everyone's right here in the United States to have and hold their own political opinion. And the problem that Marco Rubio and the Trump administration has is that that stated opinion, which is widely followed on Beto's various accounts across social media, is that that is against what they are in support of.
1: And so where does his case stand now? Already deported to Colombia.
0: And I would like to clarify that point. Beto was not deported. His legal team had negotiated a deal for him to accept voluntary departure, meaning that he is not deported from the United States. He left on his own accord and without expense to the United States government. And so at this point, he has withdrawn his asylum application in accordance with the grant of voluntary departure, and is now in Colombia making his plans for his next steps for safety.
1: And if you can tell us, Beto, as we wrap up now, what are you afraid of at this point as the Trump-backed president-elect is about to become president in the next weeks of Colombia?
2: Yes, I have fear for my family. My family is the most important to me. Do you hear my lawyer? The reasons why I was detained already know everyone. The memorando issued by Marco Rubio contains defamatory, ridiculous, and non-essential allegations. It reflects a cynical form of fascism. They are essentially saying that I was detained simple because I express a different opinion. I was also targeted because I supported a different candidate than the one backed by the United States government. I repeat, it's unavailable. I never spoke about United States. If you ask me when the election in the United States are held, I don't know, because it's not something that concerns me. It's not my business. I can vote in United States. So I don't believe it's my place to express opinions about your country. It's what it is. I only speak about politics of my country of origin. There is not international law that requires an asylum applicant to remain silent about the political affairs of their own country. On the contrary, the United States Supreme Court has held that all people living in the United States are protected by the First Amendment.
1: We're going to have to leave it there, but I thank you so much for being with us. We'll continue to follow your case. Beto Corral is a Colombian activist, political analyst, digital content creator, back in Colombia after being arrested and detained by ICE. And Elizabeth Shaw, an attorney with Humanitas Legal Group, speaking to us from Boston. Next up, we go to Berlin, Germany, where a man drove a van into a pride celebration, killing one, injuring 29. We'll speak to Berlin's queer commissioner. Stay with us.

0: A New Horizon by Baptiste and Ornella Thierry. This is Democracy Now!, democracynow.org. I'm Mimi Goodman. We end today's show in Germany, where a man drove a minivan into a crowd of people near Berlin's Pride celebration Saturday, killing one, injuring 29. Authorities later shot and killed the man during an operation Sunday. The alleged suspect was identified as Abdul Balut, a 21-year-old German citizen. According to authorities, he tried to join the Islamic State and was released from prison in May, despite being jailed for preparing an attack. This is Berlin's mayor, Kai Wegner.
1: I can only say that Berlin, as a city of freedom and diversity, will continue to stand strong and make its position clear. We will not allow anyone to take away our way of life or the way we live together.
0: On Sunday, thousands of people gathered around Brandenburg Gate in Berlin for a community vigil.
2: We are here today to commemorate the horrific attack and to honor those who were injured. And most importantly, we are, of course, with those who have lost loved ones and who witnessed this horrific act. But we are also with all those who are simply utterly shocked by the news. I'm from the Lambda Youth Network. We carry out youth work across the country, and our funding for next year has just been completely cut. That means we'll have to close our doors at the end of the year.
0: For more, we're joined by Alfonso Pantisano, the queer commissioner of the Berlin state government. Thank you so much for being with us, Alfonso. If you can, first of all, our condolences. Talk about what happened. You were there in the rally outside the Brandenburg Gate, where there were thousands. Talk about what happened Saturday.
3: Well, we had an amazing day. People celebrating on the streets, their diversity, people celebrating their freedom, but also reminding everyone that we are still under attack from so many directions. Politics is changing. So next to the fact that we're celebrating, we were also protesting and demanding to be treated equally. At the evening, almost at the end of the celebrations, after a beautiful concert, suddenly the stage program stopped. And we got evacuated. And then later on, we found out that an attack had taken place. So I remained onto the streets of Berlin until deep into the night to be there and to show support as the queer commissioner of the city. But I could feel already the grief of my community and the feeling of feeling scared and insecure was all over the air of Berlin.
0: So you are a government official. You had called for proper security at the Pride celebration. Talk about the man who's been identified as Abdul Balut. According to authorities, Balut tried to join the Islamic State, was released from prison in May despite being jailed for preparing attempting to prepare an attack. Explain the preparations for this event, and do you feel let down by the government?
3: Well, the police in Berlin is doing, as I always say, an incredible job in trying to secure every big event in this city. The capital of Berlin sees around 9 to 10 demonstrations a day, being the capital of Germany. And especially by safeguarding the queer community, they're trying their very best. But at the end, there is no such thing as a 100% security. I have no idea yet what the investigations will bring to light and how a man could possibly enter the Tiergarten Park late at night with a van. I have no idea how that could happen. So the investigations will have to show it. But as far as I can say, police is really doing everything possible to safeguard every demonstration, and especially those that are affected and are including the LGBTI community in Berlin. Regarding the man, we have heard the news. We all know whatever the news outlets around the world already are talking about, a young man born here in Germany and being radicalized by the IS. And we have to see now what the further investigations bring along.
0: And can you talk about the fears that the far right will use this attack to continue fueling anti-Islam and anti-immigrant rhetoric, while also condemning the violence against the LGBTQ community that you've been doing?
3: Well, it's a little bit like when an animal dies and birds come to rip apart the body and eat it. That's what's happening at the moment. Everyone is now focusing again on the racist and also Islamophobic comments. Yes, we do have a huge problem worldwide with radical Islamistic groups, such as IS and others. We have a huge problem with religions in general who do not accept queer life at all. Some more, some less. But the idea of religions is not to include LGBTI people into their own ideology and beliefs. At the same time, we have to look at how political parties and how governments are now destroying everything that we as a queer community for decades and decades have fought for in order to be treated equally. The far right here in Germany is, of course, waiting for an attack like this one to use it in order to highlight that the foreigners are the problem. But by doing so, they completely forget and avoid to look at how much queerphobia there is in this country in all various levels of structures, in schools, at the workplace, in churches, on the streets, in sports, and in so many other places. Yes, they might not come out onto the streets with a van and kill us in a big, huge group like possibly this attack could have done. And by saying so, I want to express my condolences to the family of the deceased woman, the deceased mother, and all of the injured people. But at the same time, we do have a huge problem of homophobia and queerphobia here in this country, fueled by rhetorics by democratic parties like the CDU and others. And we have to look at it. What does that cause when a chancellor says that, for example, the Berlin Reichstag is not a circus tent when mentioning that he doesn't want to have the rainbow flag flying over his roof during Pride Parade. And many other comments, derogatory comments that the Chancellor himself has made in the past. This fuels the rhetoric, this fuels the hate, this fuels the insecurity within the LGBTI community. And we are under attack. And we have to mention that in order to highlight that people need to stop and think, what the hell are we doing at the moment? In which world are we trying to let children grow
0: who are LGBTI? We're going to have to leave it there. And Alfonso Pantisano, queer commissioner of Berlin, speaking to us from Germany. That does it for our show. I'm Amy Goodman. Thanks for joining us.

0: York. This is Democracy Now.
1: They didn't send us a letter. They didn't send us like a polite request. They sent us a subpoena demanding our internal communications, our financial records, and a lot more, which is just wild.
0: Congress subpoenas the nonprofit newsroom Breakthrough News. The Department of Justice investigates Code Pink, among other groups. We'll speak with Code Pink's Medea Benjamin and BTN host Rania Khalik. Then, at the request of Secretary of State Marco Rubio, ICE deports Colombian activist Beto Corral. The reason? His criticisms of the far-right Trump-endorsed Colombian president-elect.
2: There is no rule in international law that prohibits an asylum seeker from expressing opinions or speaking about the politics of their country. That prohibition simply does not exist.
0: Beto Corral will join us from Bogota. And finally, to Berlin, where a man drove a van into a pride celebration over the weekend, killing one person and injuring 29. We'll speak with Berlin's queer commissioner, Alfonso Pontesano. All that and more coming up. Welcome to Democracy Now!, democracynow.org, The War and Peace Report. I'm Amy Goodman. France and Spain are bracing for another heat wave as thousands of firefighters and troops continue to battle unprecedented fires that have forced over 360,000 people to evacuate their homes. In a town in eastern Spain, residents describe devastating scenes from this weekend.
3: It was like in the movies, where hell cracked the ground open, and you see the red hell. That's how it was here. On Saturday night, this hill was horrific. In this area with houses, there were flames 15 to 20 meters tall. It was an atrocity. I can't describe the helplessness that a person feels to see their home, their neighbor's homes, their town, their neighborhood burning.
0: Spanish Prime Minister Pedro Sanchez linked the fires to the escalating climate emergency.
2: What we are living is not a succession of isolated events. As has been said before, it is the most painful expression of a climate emergency that is making sixth-generation wildfires more voracious, heat waves more frequent, and as a result, our territory more vulnerable. This is no longer an exception. It is the new reality. Summers are becoming increasingly difficult, destructive, and therefore deadly.
0: Here in the United States, major fires in Oregon have burned more than 1 million acres of land and forced the closure of Interstate 84 for some 70 miles. According to the Oregon Department of Forestry, there are dozens of active large fires burning across the state. Meanwhile, in Minnesota, fires have burned about 68,000 acres in Superior National Forest and nearby areas. The Washington Post reports the Biden administration had approved $10 million to thin out Superior National Forest to help prevent fires. But last year, the Trump administration's DOGE program paused or canceled nearly all the Forest Service's grant projects and funds. A former U.S. Forest Service district ranger said, quote, "Had that work been implemented, it would have been effective in stopping or slowing down these fires." President Trump is hosting Israeli Prime Minister Benjamin Netanyahu at the White House today for the first time since the U.S. and Israel launched their war against Iran 5 months ago. The meeting comes as Trump weighs his next steps in Iran. On Friday, Trump paused strikes after 2 weeks of attacks. On Monday, he told Axios, quote, "We are in very deep talks with Iran. If they don't work out, we'll go back to very strong military action," he said. In June, Trump and Netanyahu reportedly had a tense phone call, with Trump repeatedly calling the Israeli prime minister, quote, "effing crazy." Netanyahu will also attend today's funeral for Republican Senator Lindsey Graham, who died on July 11th. Over the weekend, The Wall Street Journal published an excerpt from an unreleased documentary showing Senator Graham cheering on the U.S. strikes on Iran.
4: What have we done here?
5: I know.
4: I almost cried.
5: Yeah.
4: I mean, like, how long have we been pushing this?
5: Well, I mean, you've been pushing this for years, right?
4: Right. It's here. I talked to Trump this morning.
5: It's literally.
4: Oh, he's jacked.
5: Yeah.
4: It's the best thing I've ever done. He loves blowing stuff up. So, you know, there are a lot of people inside didn't want to do it. So I've had my challenges.
0: Ukrainian President Volodymyr Zelensky will also meet with President Trump and then attend Graham's funeral. Zelensky's visit comes days after a Russian ballistic missile struck a large military technology and drone exhibition near Kyiv that had been organized to show off Ukraine's drone technology. The attack killed at least 10 people and injured close to 100. Meanwhile, Ukraine has attacked a major Russian fuel storage depot located more than 800 miles from the Ukrainian border. The Ugandan government has started distributing emergency food relief after 19 people reportedly died in the east of the country due to prolonged drought. The Famine Early Warning Systems Network, a global mapping network on food security, reported conditions of drought in the Karamoja region of Uganda. Crops have failed due to inadequate rain, leaving 1.5 million people in the area to face food shortages and malnutrition. This comes as the World Food Program has been forced to drastically scale back aid to Uganda after significant funding cuts, most recently from USAID. The Trump administration filed an emergency application to the Supreme Court to allow an executive order that would restrict voting by mail. This comes after a federal appeals court blocked key parts of the executive order over the weekend. The Supreme Court has until August 3rd to respond. Under Trump's executive order, the Department of Homeland Security would create state-by-state lists of eligible voters who are citizens. The U.S. Postal Service would then use the list provided by states to assess if voters should be allowed to vote by mail. In Michigan, Democratic Senate candidates Dr. Abdul El-Sayed and Congressmember Haley Stevens sparred on Monday in the final debate before next Tuesday's primary. It's one of the most closely watched Senate races in the country. The debate moderator, Roop Raj, questioned Stevens about receiving funding from AIPAC, the American-Israel Public Affairs Committee.
6: Congresswoman, specifically about AIPAC money, more than $46 million has been spent on AIPAC spending to back your campaign. A lot of people wonder if that is something where they're, you know, you're going to do their bidding when you, should you win this seat. Is that something people should be concerned about? And if not, why not?
7: Absolutely not, Roop. Look, I have been very clear, consistent, and transparent, and I have continued to be. I want to see long-term peace. I want to see a two-state solution. I am deeply proud to represent one of the largest Jewish populations in a congressional district in the country.
0: During the debate, Dr. El-Sayed repeatedly criticized Congressmember Stevens for taking AIPAC money.
6: So I just want to say the difference between us is $46 million of AIPAC spending. They've set a record in this race to help elect my opponent because they know that she'll be a reliable vote, just like she took last week to send your tax dollars to a foreign government that is aiding, arming, and abetting the very people who want to foreclose on the possibility of Palestinian self-determination.
0: ICE is reportedly stepping up plans to arrest and deport Haitian migrants, as hundreds of thousands of Haitians are set to lose their status under TPS, the Temporary Protected Status Program. The Supreme Court last month sided with the Trump administration to end TPS for Haitians and Syrians. According to an internal government document, the plans to round up and deport Haitian immigrants could start this week. Gerline Joseph, executive director of the Haitian Bridge Alliance, said, quote, "Once again, our community members find themselves in a state of extreme trauma, fear, and terror. One of them told me it feels like a tsunami or an earthquake with nonstop aftershock, she said. The Trump administration's issued new regulations that could result in hundreds of thousands of asylum seekers being sent directly to deportation proceedings instead of giving them a chance to be interviewed first by an asylum officer. The rule could impact 440,000 cases. Doris Meisner, the director of the U.S. Immigration Policy Program at the Migration Policy Institute, said, quote, "The ultimate impact of making this change certainly seems to be to try to deny as many cases as possible without regard to the fairness of the determination," unquote. This comes as the Trump administration has fired more than 100 immigration judges and replace them with military lawyers and former prosecutors for the Department of Homeland Security. The Justice Department dropped its case against SEIU union leader David Huerta. Last year, he was charged with obstructing an officer after being arrested while protesting ICE raids in Los Angeles. Video from the event showed a masked officer shoving Huerta to the ground during the demonstration. In a statement, Huerta said the Trump DOJ, quote, "is finally admitting what we knew from day one and what was obvious to anyone who saw the videos. The charge against me was baseless, meant to intimidate anyone who dares to speak out, organize, or demand justice," Union President Huerta said. In Brazil, the eldest son of jailed former President Jair Bolsonaro has formally launched a campaign to challenge President Luiz Inácio Lula da Silva in Brazil's next election. Flavio Bolsonaro is a right-wing senator who's already received the backing of Argentine President Javier Milei and Israeli Prime Minister Benjamin Netanyahu. Jair Bolsonaro is serving a 27-year prison sentence for leading a coup attempt against his 2022 election defeat to Lula. In other news from Latin America, former Honduran President Juan Orlando Hernandez has returned to Honduras 8 months after receiving a pardon from President Trump. In 2024, Hernandez was sentenced to a 45-year prison term in the United States for taking part in what prosecutors described as, quote, "one of the largest and most violent drug trafficking conspiracies in the world," unquote. Hernandez still faces corruption charges in Honduras, but an arrest warrant against him was recently canceled. His brother, Tony Hernandez, remains in prison in the United States. The Washington Post is reporting the Trump administration's campaign of blowing up boats in the Caribbean and Pacific has not reduced the amount of cocaine entering the United States. A previously unreported assessment by the Drug Enforcement Administration concludes the attacks have failed to affect the supply or price of cocaine in the United States. The U.S. boat strikes have killed at least 221 people since September. No evidence has been made public linking the boats to drug traffickers. Last week, Democratic Congressmember Chuy Garcia called for an independent investigation into the strikes, as well as the recent murder of the Ecuadorian prosecutor Alexandra Bravo, who was fatally shot along with her sister by a hitman on a motorcycle last month in the city of Manta. DropSite News reports that at the time of her killing, she was investigating U.S. strikes on three Ecuadorian boats in which 36 passengers survived. Bravo was investigating claims by the survivors that they'd been abducted, then tortured by American gunmen in U.S. military uniforms aboard a U.S.-flagged patrol ship. In Chile, police say they've captured a man sentenced back in 2023 for the kidnapping and murder of folk singer and activist Victor Jara under the dictatorship of Augusto Pinochet. Nelson Haas was one of a group of military officers who was charged with Jara's murder. He fled from authorities after his sentence was announced and was captured over the weekend. Jara was a pacifist who supported the socialist President Salvador Allende and was tortured and shot 44 times 5 days after the coup brought Pinochet to power in 1973. Salvador Allende died in the palace on September 11, 1973. To see more of our coverage about Victor Jara, go to democracynow.org. Kentucky's Republican Senator Mitch McConnell's office released a new photo of him since he first entered the hospital last month after a fall at his home. McConnell has missed 38 roll call votes in the Senate and has not done any media interviews since he was hospitalized. New York Democratic Congressmember Alexandria Ocasio-Cortez called on Senator McConnell to speak to the public or resign.
8: If he can't give us an update, he should resign. Absolutely.
9: In addition to the one that he already did, the one he sent out about a week and a half ago.
8: I think it's been very clear to people across Kentucky that his update was not sufficient.
0: And a powerful 6.8 magnitude earthquake has hit southwest Japan, damaging buildings and highways. Many people are reportedly trapped inside a shopping center in the town of Kashima. And those are some of the headlines. This is Democracy Now!, democracynow.org, The War and Peace Report. I'm Amy Goodman. As the Trump administration threatens to intensify its global campaign to crush radical left terrorism, quote unquote, we look at a new 100-page report issued by the State Department last week accusing the Cuban government of waging a sustained campaign of subversion against the United States, unquote. The report claims

0: including Breakthrough News, demanding the independent online news outlet hand over internal communications and financial records. The subpoena also targeted the New York-based political education group People's Forum and Tricontinental Institute for Social Research. Breakthrough News says it's being targeted over its coverage of U.S. mass deportations, ICE abuses, Cuba, Palestine solidarity, and U.S. foreign policy. Breakthrough News has launched a fundraiser to pay for legal expenses. In a statement, the outlet said, quote, "For years, Republican lawmakers have painted a target on our backs, falsely claiming our political views and reporting are part of some foreign plot," unquote. For more, we're joined by two guests. In Washington, D.C., Medea Benjamin is co-founder of Code Pink. She returned to Cuba in April and is the author of several books on Cuba, including No Free Lunch, Food and Revolution in Cuba Today. And in Beirut, Lebanon, we're joined by Rania Khalek, journalist at Breakthrough News, where she hosts programs Dispatches and BT Live. Her recent Substack post is headlined, "Congress Just Subpoenaed Our Newsroom for Doing Journalism." Medea Benjamin, let's begin with you. You read the entire State Department report on Cuba. If you can start off by laying out what's in it, but also begin for context for a global audience by talking about the congressional hearings that Code Pink has interrupted, the anti-war group, to get a sense of the politics of Code Pink and why it might be targeted.
1: Well, just in this last month, we've had an opportunity to speak out at some of the very important congressional hearings when Secretary of War Pete Hegseth was making his case for the U.S. to pay billions of dollars for this unprovoked, reckless war in Iran. Marco Rubio, when he talked about the State Department's policies that have wreaked such havoc around the world, and forget that he's supposed to be a diplomat. One of the recent ones was Mike Waltz, the U.S. representative to the United Nations, who declared at the United Nations that there was no U.S. blockade on Cuba and was there telling the members of Congress how well the U.S. war in Iran was going. So these are some of the recent hearings. And yes, it gives a sense of our politics, which is we're a peace organization. We don't want to see the U.S. waging war around the world. We don't want to see the U.S. supporting Israel. We want to live in cooperation. We want our diplomats to be diplomats.
0: So talk about the report and also what has happened to Code Pink. Has Code Pink been subpoenaed? Have you personally been subpoenaed?
1: I personally have not. Code Pink is being investigated by the Treasury Department as a result of this March trip that you mentioned, the Nuestra America convoy, where we took humanitarian aid for the children's hospitals to try to help Cuba with the rising infant mortality rates as a result of this brutal blockade. And they are asking us for all kinds of ridiculous information about everything we brought to Cuba, who we gave it to, the receipts. And this is, of course, in the context of the attacks on U.S. organizations and the U.S. State Department report that you mentioned, Amy, that is just incredible piece of garbage, 100 pages, trying to link U.S. movements, whether in the 60s and 70s or today, movements for Black Lives Matter against ICE, the movements in student universities, linking all of these to Cuba, connecting it to Cuba, the connections to Russia, to China, to Iran, to paint this picture of a tiny island nation that is trying to overthrow the United States. In fact, it says it wants to conquer the U.S. It wants to erase the U.S. from the earth. Absolutely absurd. And of course, every accusation is a confession because it's the United States that has tried to overthrow the Cuban government from 1960, as we saw in the 1960 memo that says U.S. should use hunger and desperation to

0: overthrow the Cuban government. It accuses Cuba of trying to interfere all over Latin America when this has been the modus operandi of the United States to try to shape Latin America in its own interests. And it talks about Cuban interference in U.S. internal affairs. We say, let's look at Israel that has had more of an impact on U.S. policy than Cuba could ever dream of.
1: And if you can talk about the condition of Cuba today, I mean, is Marco Rubio, who himself is Cuban-American, talks about, as you said, Cuba trying to overthrow the United States. I think the United States, the Trump administration, has been very clear about trying to overthrow Cuba. Right now, blackout after blackout, its economy asunder, the sanctions against Cuba strangling it. If you can talk about the conditions on the ground for this report to be coming out now.
0: It is just criminal what the United States is doing to Cuba. It's had these sanctions for a long time, but they have increased to a new degree that we have never seen before, with an oil blockade that since January, President Trump said not a drop of oil will get into Cuba. There was one Russian tanker, and that's it. Imagine a country that is trying to survive without oil. It means there's not electricity. It means that the roads are empty because there's no public transportation. It means that people's food rots in the refrigerator. And it also means that more babies are dying in the hospitals. More women are giving birth to low-weight babies. It means that people don't have access to cancer medicines and other medicines they need. This is the most cruel policy. And let's remember that Cuba at one time was a country that did manage to have infant mortality rates and life expectancy that rivaled the United States, and also a country that spread its message of trying to save lives all around the world with these medical missions that have saved millions of lives in some of the poorest countries in the world, that have organized and built hospitals around the world, that have trained medical doctors. In fact, in the midst of this crisis, they just graduated 1,600 doctors from 71 countries, including Palestine, in Cuba. So the fact that Cuba hasn't been able to survive is quite remarkable, but the situation is catastrophic.
1: Earlier this month, the State Department hosted an international summit where White House advisor Stephen Miller described the left as enemies of civilization. This is part of Stephen Miller's speech.
2: Here in the United States, we have taken the necessary and essential action of formally recognizing left-wing violence as a form of political terrorism that is a direct threat to our national security and the survival of our Republican form of government. President Trump issued a directive. In our parlance, it's called a National Security Presidential Memorandum, or NSPM, NSPM 7 to be exact, that directs for the first time in American history all of our law enforcement and intelligence agencies to work together to disrupt, identify, defund, debank, arrest, and prosecute these political terrorists that are operating in our country. It's very important to understand that left-wing political terrorism seeks as its ultimate end the overthrow of our system and form of government.
1: Finally, Medea Benjamin, that's Stephen Miller. If you can respond to what he's saying.
0: Well, what I think is that we are seeing the results of his twisted mind in the attacks on so many of our organizations in the U.S., and it's a time for us to come together. We encourage people to go to the Code Pink website. There's a note now that you can sign to send a message to Marco Rubio about what do you think of his garbage Cuba report and attacks on U.S. groups. We can't be intimidated. This is really a moment in history that is so dangerous for us in the United States and for the world. Let's come together and fight harder.
1: So last week, the Republican-led House Ways and Means Committee subpoenaed three left-leaning nonprofit organizations, including Breakthrough News, demanding the independent online news outlet hand over internal communications. We're joined now by Rania Khalik, a Beirut-based journalist at Breakthrough News, where she hosts programs Dispatches and BT Live. Your Substack post is headlined, "Congress Just Subpoenaed Our Newsroom for Doing Journalism." And this came out soon after that speech of Stephen Miller and their so-called terrorism summit. If you can respond about what's happening to Breakthrough News and how you're responding to the subpoena.
3: Yeah, thanks so much, Amy. And you're absolutely right. I mean, this subpoena came on the heels of that anti-communist summit where Stephen Miller spoke from that clip you just showed. And on the heels of that Cuba report that basically identified opposition to the blockade in Cuba, as well as all kinds of other criticisms of U.S. foreign policy as being part of some foreign plot. And this subpoena we received is part of a longstanding attack against us. We've been under attack from Trump's right-wing allies in Congress for years now. However, we started receiving letters from the Ways and Means Committee earlier this year, basically pointing to our viewpoints as a problem and justification for why they wanted us to turn over First Amendment protected materials. In fact, in these letters they've been sending us, they specifically mention our coverage of Israel's genocide in Gaza and of the ICE kidnappings and killings across the country that have sparked massive uprisings. And they also accuse us of anti-American rhetoric, which is just, you know, summoning the ghosts of the House Un-American Activities Committee during the McCarthyism era. So this is a flagrant attack on our First Amendment rights as an independent media outlet. And everybody should be alarmed. Everybody who cares about a free press and cares about free speech should be alarmed about an attack like this. I mean, the Ways and Means Committee is supposed to be reviewing tax policy, and they're coming after a tiny nonprofit. If they really wanted to review tax policy, they could go after the massive nonprofits across the country. And they're explicitly saying it's because of our viewpoints.
1: So you mentioned Joe McCarthy, and especially for the youngest generation who's listening right now, they might not know who you're talking about. I want to turn to Senator Joe McCarthy speaking in 1952 during the Red Scare.
4: One communist on the faculty of one university is one communist too many. Even if there are only one communist in the State Department, that would still be one communist too many.
1: So that was Wisconsin Senator Joe McCarthy. If you, Rania, can talk about how this is affecting Breakthrough News, having to deal with news and U.S. foreign policy, of course, around the world, and at the same time, how you answer this subpoena.
3: Well, we have legal counsel. Our lawyers have been responding to the letters, and they are aggressively challenging these violations of our constitutional rights. And under no circumstances will Breakthrough News be compromising or surrendering our First Amendment rights or the freedom of the press. So we will absolutely be fighting this through our lawyers. As for the McCarthyism here, you know, Amy, I think it's interesting because there's an important lesson I think we should take from the McCarthyist era, and that is, you know, during that time, they got the public on board. That's the reason it worked. It wasn't the committees. It was because they got the public on board. What's interesting about what's happening right now is they're attempting to criminalize dissent and an independent press because they're losing the argument. You know, we at Breakthrough News, our viewpoints are not fringe, right? It's opposition to the genocide in Gaza. It's, you know, desiring, you know, free healthcare across the U.S. It's opposition to these ICE kidnappings and killings. These are actually in keeping with the majority of Americans across the country. And so this administration is deeply unpopular. Its agenda is unpopular. Meanwhile, we see progressive politics are ascendant. Socialist candidates are winning primaries. The movement, you know, against the genocide in Gaza is growing. So this foreign plot smear is all they have left because they can't win on their merits. And that's what people need to understand this as. So we at Breakthrough News, we're going to continue to do our reporting. People can go to our website, breakthroughnews.org, sign the petition to drop this this attack on the First Amendment. And if you can, donate to our legal expenses, because at the end of the day, we're a tiny outlet. We have a microscopic budget compared to the, you know, massive corporate media outlets that run the airwaves. Every dollar that we spend on, you know, these legal fees is a dollar we can't spend on reporting. And I think they're just trying to drain us of our resources to silence us, but we're not going to be silenced.
1: It's very interesting. We're speaking now in the way of the Department of Justice dropping the subpoenas against the New York Times, their reporters, and one of the reporters' mother, their spouses, as their lawyers took on the Department of Justice. And finally, as we talk about McCarthy, let's not forget that Joseph McCarthy hired Roy Cohen as chief counsel for HUAC, the House Un-American Activities Committee, the Senate Permanent Subcommittee on Investigations, in January of 1953. And President Trump learned at the knee of Roy Cohen in New York. Your final comments, Rania Khalik.
3: Well, you know, I just want to say these allegations of, you know, being influenced by foreign governments or a foreign plot. You know, Amy, I'm an agent of reality and an agent of the truth because I'm a journalist. I'm not an agent of some foreign power. And I'm speaking to you from Beirut, Lebanon, where I watch my U.S. tax dollars fund the Israeli bombs that get dropped on my family. That's what moves me to do the kind of journalism that I'm doing. That's what moves me to oppose the genocide in Gaza and oppose the blockade on Cuba. Again, in keeping with the majority of American sentiment. So I'm going to keep doing the journalism that I'm doing. Breakthrough News is going to keep reporting. And we all have to unite and push back, because this isn't just about Breakthrough News. It's about an independent press. It's about free speech. It's about the First Amendment. It starts with Breakthrough News, but if we let them win, next they come after Democracy Now! And it only gets bigger from there.
1: Medea Benjamin and Rania Khalik, I want to thank you both. Rania Khalik is the journalist at Breakthrough News based in Beirut, Lebanon, and Medea Benjamin, co-founder of Code Pink, joining us from Washington, D.C. Coming up, at the request of Secretary of State Marco Rubio, ICE deported a Colombian activist. The reason? His criticisms of the far-right Trump-endorsed Colombian president-elect. We'll go to Bogota. Stay with us.

0: First thing I do
1: if I was president by Las Cafeteras in our Democracy Now! Studios. This is Democracy Now!, democracynow.org, the War and Peace Report. I'm Amy Goodman. As we talk about a case that is quite remarkable, we're joined right now in Bogota, Colombia, by Beto Corral. He was living in Phoenix, Arizona, when federal immigration agents arrested him at his home in June after he filed criminal charges against the Colombian, now far-right president-elect, Abelardo de la Espriella. In a memo obtained by the New York Times back in June, U.S. Secretary of State Marco Rubio wrote, quote, "Allow Corral Garrido to remain in the United States undermines U.S. foreign policy interests in Colombia's democratic processes and signals that foreign nationals may use U.S. platforms to conduct politically motivated disinformation campaigns and litigation targeting foreign democratic actors without consequence," unquote. Beto Corral is a supporter of the current Colombian president, Gustavo Petro. In his memo, U.S. Secretary of State Marco Rubio claimed, quote, "Corral Garrido has used his presence in the United States to conduct political activity in support of the Petro government," unquote, and accused Corral of attacking de la Espriella and undermining Colombia's democratic process. Since Trump's return to office, Rubio has used his powers as Secretary of State to target individual immigrants for prosecution and deportation, including student protesters such as the Palestinian advocate Mahmoud Khalil. But according to the New York Times, this memo appeared to be the first to recommend the deportation of an activist in relation to a presidential election in a foreign country, in this case, Colombia. Beto Corral reportedly arrived in the U.S. in 2015 on a tourist visa and had a pending asylum application. He was deported to Colombia on July 16th after about a month in ICE custody. We go now to Bogota, Colombia, to speak with Beto Corral himself. We're also joined in Boston by his attorney, Elizabeth Shaw, who is a partner at Humanitas Legal Group. Beto, let's begin with you. Can you talk about the day of your arrest and what happened to you in ICE detention?
2: Hi, good morning. Thank you for joining me. I was detained on June 16th by ICE agents, HSE agents, while detained me. I was grocery shopping with my son, and when I arrived home, they raised their weapons. But as soon as they saw that I was with my young son and my dog, they lowered them, the guns. They then allowed me to go into the apartment to put away the groceries, leave my son and my dog there because, you know, the weather in Phoenix in June. And I tried to call my son's mother, so she called me, pick him up, my son and my dog. They never presented me with a warrant or any other legal document. They simply handcuffed me once I got into the vehicle, put me in the shackles. What was most surprised was that after we started driving, one of the HSEC agents asked me, what you did it? And I'm very surprised because that guys detained me and they don't have reason, don't know their reason. It's very, I am very surprised, and this situation is very hilarious.
1: I want to explain to our viewers and listeners around the world, when you say HSI agents, that's Homeland Security Investigations. So they take you, and you end up in ICE detention, which jail, for a month. And explain what happened to you there.
2: Yes. After that, I was taken to detention facility in Florence, in Arizona, where I was beating and within, sorry, the days, the ICE agents in Florence don't give me water, don't give me a food. They struck me my legs and put me the shackles on my hands and my feet and my hips. I was held there for about 4 hours. Then around 3 p.m., they kick my legs and show me out to detention facility, put me into a van and drove me through northern Arizona, crossing the border into New Mexico. However, when then headed south, which seemed very strange, looking out the window, I noticed that we were approximate to El Paso, maybe 10 p.m. Soon after, I realized we were arriving at the detention facility in El Paso. In El Paso, I was don't give you any food or water. I remained there for day, 1 day and a half. After that, I was transported by plane to Omaha, Nebraska, then to Minneapolis, then to Alexandria, Louisiana. From there, I was taken by bus to Mississippi. And after 5 days in Mississippi, I was transferred to Jena in Louisiana. Throughout this entire time, I was always kept in solitary confinement. During the transfer, I was never given any food. Only after we arrived to each detention facility, I was not given water either. And the treatment I received was inhuman, and I was always single, old, and the 101st.
1: I want to bring your lawyer into this conversation, Elizabeth Shaw, one of the lawyers representing our guest from Colombia because he was deported there, Franklin Humberto Corral Garrido, better known as Beto Corral. Elizabeth Shaw, explain exactly, after being here for over a decade, why Beto was picked up, and the clarity of this memo that the New York Times got a hold of, written by Marco Rubio, the Secretary of State, specifically talking about his support for candidates in his own country of Colombia.
0: Right. I think we only really need to look at the timeline of events that took place here. The weekend before Beto was arrested in Arizona, he was actually in Miami, Florida, with other Colombian expats, and they were demonstrating and speaking out about their political opinion in regards to the upcoming election that was happening the following weekend. And when he arrived back home, there was the memo issued by Marco Rubio that morning, and by that afternoon, he was detained by HSI agents. And on the same day, the incoming president, De La Esparria, had made tweets that honestly looked like they did allude to Beto's arrest. And so it's very clear that he was exercising his First Amendment speech in Miami, returned home, and then was arrested for that speech.
1: This is a part of a clip you posted on Instagram outside a luxury apartment building in Miami, Bristol Tower, where far-right Colombian president-elect Abelardo de la Esparria at one point owned property. He's a lawyer and a businessman who's faced scrutiny over the source of his fortune and his alleged links to Colombian clients, including Alex Saab, an ultra-wealthy fixer for former Venezuelan President Nicolas Maduro, who's currently in federal custody in a Brooklyn jail awaiting trial. Let's go to that clip of Beto Corral.
3: This apartment was purchased with money belonging to Venezuela's poor, which is why I'm here in Miami, a city teeming with such stories, fortunes, luxury apartments, and properties acquired by individuals directly or indirectly linked to the Venezuelan regime. And yet, from here, they spend their time criticizing.
1: So, clearly, Corral is speaking as an activist. If you can, Elizabeth Shaw, respond to Marco Rubio saying, quote, Corral Garrido has used his presence in the United States to conduct political activity in support of the Petro government, Petro, democratically elected president in Colombia.
0: What he is condemning is everyone's right here in the United States to have and hold their own political opinion. And the problem that Marco Rubio and the Trump administration has is that that stated opinion, which is widely followed on Beto's various accounts across social media, is that that is against what they are in support of.
1: And so where does his case stand now? Already deported to Colombia.
0: And I would like to clarify that point. Beto was not deported. His legal team had negotiated a deal for him to accept voluntary departure, meaning that he is not deported from the United States. He left on his own accord and without expense to the United States government. And so at this point, he has withdrawn his asylum application in accordance with the grant of voluntary departure, and is now in Colombia making his plans for his next steps for safety.
1: And if you can tell us, Beto, as we wrap up now, what are you afraid of at this point as the Trump-backed president-elect is about to become president in the next weeks of Colombia?
2: Yes, I have fear for my family. My family is the most important to me. Do you hear my lawyer? The reasons why I was detained already know everyone. The memorando issued by Marco Rubio contains defamatory, ridiculous, and non-essential allegation. It reflects a cynical form of fascism. They are essentially saying that I was detained simple because I express a different opinion. I was also targeted because I supported a different candidate than the one vacated by the United States government. I repeat, it's unavailable. I never spoke about United States. If you ask me when the election in the United States are held, I don't know, because it's not something that concerns me. It's not my business. I can vote in United States. So I don't believe it's my place to express opinions about your country. It's what it is. I only speak about politics of my country of origin. There is not international law that requires an asylum applicant to remain silent about the political affairs of their own country. On the contrary, the United States Supreme Court has held that all people living in the United States are protected by the First Amendment.
1: We're going to have to leave it there, but I thank you so much for being with us. We'll continue to follow your case. Beto Corral is a Colombian activist, political analyst, digital content creator, back in Colombia after being arrested and detained by ICE. And Elizabeth Shaw, an attorney with Humanitas Legal Group, speaking to us from Boston. Next up, we go to Berlin, Germany, where a man drove a van into a pride celebration, killing one, injuring 29. We'll speak to Berlin's queer commissioner. Stay with us.

0: A New Horizon by Baptiste and Ornella Thierry. This is Democracy Now!, democracynow.org. I'm Amy Goodman. We end today's show in Germany, where a man drove a minivan into a crowd of people near Berlin's Pride celebration Saturday, killing one, injuring 29. Authorities later shot and killed the man during an operation Sunday. The alleged suspect was identified as Abdul Balut, a 21-year-old German citizen. According to authorities, he tried to join the Islamic State and was released from prison in May, despite being jailed for preparing an attack. This is Berlin's mayor, Kai Wegner.
1: I can only say that Berlin, as a city of freedom and diversity, will continue to stand strong and make its position clear. We will not allow anyone to take away our way of life or the way we live together.
0: On Sunday, thousands of people gathered around Brandenburg Gate in Berlin for a community vigil.
2: We are here today to commemorate the horrific attack and to honor those who were injured. And most importantly, we are, of course, with those who have lost loved ones and who witnessed this horrific act. But we are also with all those who are simply utterly shocked by the news. I'm from the Lambda Youth Network. We carry out youth work across the country, and our funding for next year has just been completely cut. That means we'll have to close our doors at the end of the year.
0: For more, we're joined by Alfonso Pantisano, the queer commissioner of the Berlin state government. Thank you so much for being with us, Alfonso. If you can, first of all, our condolences. Talk about what happened. You were there in the rally outside the Brandenburg Gate, where there were thousands. Talk about what happened Saturday.
3: Well, we had an amazing day, people celebrating on their streets, their diversity, people celebrating their freedom, but also reminding everyone that we are still under attack from so many directions. Politics is changing, so next to the fact that we're celebrating, we're also protesting and demanding to be treated equally. At the evening, almost at the end of the celebrations, after a beautiful concert, suddenly the stage program stopped and we got evacuated. And then later on, we found out that an attack had taken place. So I remained onto the streets of Berlin until deep into the night to be there and to show support as the queer commissioner of the city. But I could feel already the grief of my community and the feeling of feeling scared and insecure was all over the air of Berlin.
0: So you are a government official. You had called for proper security at the Pride celebration. Talk about the man who's been identified as Abdul Balut. According to authorities, Balut tried to join the Islamic State, was released from prison in May despite being jailed for preparing attempting to prepare an attack. Explain the preparations for this event, and do you feel let down by the government?
3: Well, the police in Berlin is doing, as I always say, an incredible job in trying to secure every big event in this city. The capital of Berlin sees around 9 to 10 demonstrations a day, being the capital of Germany. And especially by safeguarding the queer community, they're trying their very best. But at the end, there is no such thing as a 100% security. I have no idea yet what the investigations will bring to light and how a man could possibly enter the Tiergarten Park late at night with a van. I have no idea how that could happen. So the investigations will have to show it. But as far as I can say, police is really doing everything possible to safeguard every demonstration, and especially those that are affected and are including the LGBTI community in Berlin. Regarding the man, we have heard the news. We all know whatever the news outlets around the world already are talking about, a young man born here in Germany and being radicalized by IS. And we have to see now what the further investigations bring along.
0: And can you talk about the fears that the far right will use this attack to continue fueling anti-Islam and anti-immigrant rhetoric, while also condemning the violence against the LGBTQ community that you've been doing?
3: Well, it's a little bit like when an animal dies and birds come to rip apart the body and eat it. That's what's happening at the moment. Everyone is now focusing again on the racist and also Islamophobic comments. Yes, we do have a huge problem worldwide with radical Islamistic groups, such as IS and others. We have a huge problem with religions in general who do not accept queer life at all. Some more, some less. But the idea of religions is not to include LGBTI people into their own ideology and beliefs. At the same time, we have to look at how political parties and how governments are now destroying everything that we as a queer community for decades and decades have fought for in order to be treated equally. The far right here in Germany is, of course, waiting for an attack like this one to use it in order to highlight that the foreigners are the problem. But by doing so, they completely forget and avoid to look at how much queerphobia there is in this country in all various levels of structures, in schools, at the workplace, in churches, on the streets, in sports, and in so many other places. Yes, they might not come out onto the streets with a van and kill us in a big, huge group like possibly this attack could have done. And by saying so, I want to express my condolences to the family of the deceased woman, the deceased mother, and all of the injured people. But at the same time, we do have a huge problem of homophobia and queerphobia here in this country, fueled by rhetorics by democratic parties like the CDU and others. And we have to look at it. What does that cause when a chancellor says that, for example, the Berlin Reichstag is not a circus tent when mentioning that he doesn't want to have the rainbow flag flying over his roof during Pride Parade. And many other comments, derogatory comments that the Chancellor himself has made in the past. This fuels the rhetoric, this fuels the hate, this fuels the insecurity within the LGBTI community. And we are under attack. And we have to mention that in order to highlight that people need to stop and think, what the hell are we doing at the moment? In which world are we trying to let children grow who are LGBTI?
0: We're going to have to leave it there. Alfonso Pantisano, Queer Commissioner of Berlin, speaking to us from...
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0: It's your boy Keevan. 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
1: Every Wednesday morning, 2 a.m. to 4 a.m., the stained glass rainforest opens like a portal into a kaleidosphere. Overabundant, but psychedelic, multi-textural, multi-genre, multi-dimensional, multicultural, all-gender audio sculptures, measuring anywhere from the overstimulating and absurd to the serene and hypnotic. With me, your trip sitter, Prognostica Hot Key. Only on

detach from that life in order to do it. An artist who starts as a child will be pained more than anyone by this cost for the way it distorts and sometimes reduces the social experiences, both in family and among peers, that are so vital to child development and that the child wants to have. Their friends and family will either not understand what they do or why they do it, or they will love what they do but be pained at having to share them with it. The Fablemans draws pictures of all these traps with amazing care and tenderness, while stepping nimbly around all the many traps set out for it. And the fact that it's a film about an artist whose medium is film opens it to that rare meta-narrative level of engagement that actually intensifies your emotional appreciation. Besides the delight of warm hug jokes like the adjustment of the final shot, and when Sammy says, "Unless I make a movie about it someday," there's, e.g., the immense pathos added to the scene of Sammy imagining in the moment how he would shoot the scene of his parents' divorce announcement that is achieved when you think about the real Spielberg imagining how to shoot all of it. The idea of film as Spielberg's personal language, the only way he can really express himself, is what creates all the most powerful connections both within the film and through it. An example of the former is Michelle Williams' abject crawl out of the closet after she has watched Sammy's film of her betrayal. And for the latter, we have the immense shadow cast behind Paul Dano in his one good performance ever as he feels himself vanish while staring at that cookout photo. These are the moments that make Spielberg's intentions clearest. The movie is as complex and spiky as the experience of growing up, but because he needed to break away from his family in order to become the artist he was born to be, he is compelled to return now as that artist, in his language, to press his parents and his sisters close to his heart. Call it a love letter to movies, I wouldn't say you were wrong, but it's at least as beautiful as an overdue thank you card to his family for giving him the inspiration, both warm and cold, to make movies, as well as the means, both generous and grudging, and then finally letting him go off and make them. The title, after all, is not Sammy. Inside Llewyn Davis, 2013, directed by Joel and Ethan Coen. Review date December 21st, 2024. Second viewing. The agonies of being a middling talent, of being just good enough that you convinced yourself to keep trying, and of ultimately discovering after many sunk costs the distance between your feeling that you were put on this earth to be an artist and those of everyone else. The movie itself even seems at first to believe that Llewyn is great and destined. Its gaze toward him is nothing short of adoring when he performs, but it's just the desperation of his ego rubbing off on the frame. You can't deny that there's something missing during his performances. He gets 3 uninterrupted songs, 4 if you count Please Mr. Kennedy, and numerous littler moments. The camera gives him all the support it possibly can, and still it's just not happening. There's no magic. It's not simply a matter of him not fitting into Bud Grossman's commercial idea of what a performer should be. He's a dull performer, pretty and tame, and that duo he had with his more talented dead friend was his best shot. He knows it, too. He knows his mediocrity is the main reason that the national folk music discovery phenomenon currently in progress is passing him over, and he pontificates about integrity and lashes out at his fellows to soothe his wounded pride whenever he gets a fresh taste of his insubstantiality. He does this even though he desires recognition and the material rewards that come with it just as much as any of those supposed poseurs, and this frustration is what's driving his anger. And he is bitterly aware of the hypocrisy which only wounds his pride further. These conflicts are just intolerable, and the grisly experience of reckoning with them fills him with shame. The saddest line in this very sad movie is, "I thought I just needed a night's sleep, but it's more than that." Most artists aren't as socially inept and mean as Llewyn Davis, nor probably as unlucky. But in socioeconomic as well as psychological terms, the lived experience of probably about 90% of artists is something like this. And of course, these are precisely the people you don't hear about unless you know or are one yourself. Possibly only the Coens would think this story was worth telling, just as only they would manage to give Llewyn the full measure of his humanity without even grazing the temptation to candy him up so that you'll like him. I don't know if any other filmmakers of their generation had a greater gift for characterization. And the fact that Inside Llewyn Davis is short on the butter and sugar of their most beloved movies, plot, violence, broad humor, only makes the amazingly subtle textured development of the main character

are more perceptible. It's like a perfect charcoal drawing. It's on that strength, which extends through to Oscar Isaac's bilious double-knotted performance, that incredibly it's not just as moving but as entertaining as any of their bigger movies. Pollock, 2000, directed by Ed Harris. Review date December 17th, 2023. Second viewing. Pollock is most marvelous as an actor's showcase, but it's one of those rare actor's showcases which, after distinguishing itself as such by being its lead actor's first directing credit, actually satisfies as a well-directed movie. Harris is truly hard-edged in how he pushes this exquisite and delicately arranged cast. He's treating beautiful sculptures like action figures, and none more toughly than himself. And it pays off. It's glorious work from everyone. Marcia Gay Harden's performance is probably one of the least actually seen performances ever to win an Academy Award, and it's because those who did see it could not shake it off. I laughed when this was first released, and before I had seen it, because it seemed like Harris might plausibly have chosen his subject by asking himself what historical figure he physically resembled the most strongly, and simply going from there. But besides how risible it would be for anybody to take that approach to anything, the paintings themselves are so central to the story that nobody lacking in real love for the work could have made the movie. In fact, it seems that a desire to investigate the paintings on film, more so than the man who made them, was the actual primary motivation, which is the correct spirit. The bottomless eternity held in those paintings is why we care. They are treated with the right note of curiosity, just enough to leaven the reverence. The primal power is felt on the canvas, and we are meant to feel it spill over into the scenes, and the real trick is that it manages to create that feeling of spillage while delicately sidestepping the worst of the stormy artist biopic banalities, namely the suggestion that artistic genius is a force which cannot help but cause suffering to the people in the artist's life, that emotional abusiveness is the other side of the creativity coin. This movie sees Jackson Pollock's abuse as primarily a product of his alcoholism, and his alcoholism as a mysterious condition with no definitive source, which is just how it really is in life. There is never a suggestion that his paintings depended on his booze or his cruelty. If anything, it's the opposite. He paints his best when clean. And the movie never lets him off the hook for the many steps he took near the end to increase his investment in booze and cruelty at the cost of painting. It's not easy to hold all these elements and avoid cliché. There are a few of the kinds of pat, conveniently crystalline convergence moments that biopics can't resist putting in, e.g. the discovery of the drip and Lee Krasner's extemporaneous lecture on cubism. But apart from that, it doesn't give that annoying feeling of hitting the expected beats at the expected rhythm. We have an unusually good laconic screenplay, as such things go, from Barbara Turner and Susan Emshwiller to thank for this. But also Harris has a clear-headed film sense. It may not be visionary, but it's extremely firm. He's got serious talent surrounding him. Lisa Rinsler's lighting is consistently magnificent and thrummingly dramatic, no matter the setting. But his grasps of the shot and of editing rhythms are absolutely there. He clearly paid attention on set, and on stage before that. A lot of his presentation choices are theater-derived and totally digestible because the editing integrates them so well. It's not all great. Jeff Beal's score is a blight, nowhere near close to the core instability of the story, and I don't know where that GeoCities typeface in the credits came from. The first 90 seconds are nothing but that typeface and that music, and you wonder if you're being pranked. Also, more seriously, a few of the scenes, the concluding car crash, the Thanksgiving table flip before it, and an ill-advised dolly zoom so conspicuous that you'll absolutely know it when you see it, are simply overdone, Harris having squeezed the elements too hard. Just as Pollock did? Too passionate to be contained? Huh? Things just can't help but get soppy after that much sustained release. As is typical of drama, it's when it's partly holding itself in that it's punching the hardest. Mishima, A Life in Four Chapters, 1985, directed by Paul Schrader. Review date September 14th, 2024, second viewing. It's always risky to make a biopic about an artist, for the reason that you will be expected to connect the substance of the artist's life with the substance of their work somehow, and this requirement invites you into a minefield. A movie that avoids the responsibility will be considered incurious, and rightly so, but 9 out of every 10 that take it on will make connections too few, too obvious, too simplistic, or too inflated,
and risk being called reductive. Paul Schrader, in this movie so unlike any of his others, yet so like them at the same time, gets somewhere with Yukio Mishima by slotting dramatizations of some of his major works in with reenactments of some of his life's major episodes, and, in order to make the choice resonate, cutting the story of his life unapologetically down to the few ideas that were in charge at the end. You can cite this as a case of the work calling itself reductive before anyone else can, but it vibrates so furiously in its tight little container that it comes off more like a necessary winnowing, sage and possibly brilliant. Rather than trying to capture the whole man, it's capturing the legend, the persona. And actually, of that, it's concerned principally with a certain chunk, the story of the artist who became increasingly obsessed with the limitations of art's expressive power, at the same time as both his art and his life began to narrow toward a reactionary traditionalist politics. This is the aspect of the Mishima legend that got Paul Schrader's gears turning. He's always been magnetized by stories of repressed men who finally seek to purify themselves with violence. And the fact of Mishima's philosophical narrowness at the end of his life invites a narrower movie by begging for an understanding of how that narrowing occurred. It's a precious match of artist, subject, and form. Moreover, the dramatizations being so self-aware as such, embracing theater conventions, and being filmed in oversaturated color with Philip Glass arpeggios trilling high and ecstatic in the mix, insists that you make the connections poetically, even sensually, rather than intellectually. Benediction, 2022, directed by Terrence Davies. Review date, December 8th, 2022. First and only viewing. An exquisitely languid and intimate portrait of a good man, poet Siegfried Sassoon, bent into permanent anger by two unjust forces. The dehumanizing brutality of World War I, which gave him scars in his youth that he kept forever, and Britain's criminalization of homosexuality, which robbed him of any chance at true personal peace once that first horror had passed. It's a shame that this was my first Davies, not only because it means that I lacked that access of context for assessing this one, but because it's clear I've been missing out on a very special artist. Note, I have caught up on some past Davies since this date, and they're all really good. And he's died since then. R.I.P. His talent for writing dialogue is exceeded only by his talent for directing it. The words almost certainly sparkle on the page, but they positively burst into flames on camera for the way Davies paces their delivery and modulates the actor's pitch and volume. It's amazing that he doesn't have a theater background, as it's been years since I watched an original dramatic film that demonstrated such a mastery of speech. Every two-person scene in particular was thrummingly alive, no matter the emotional tenor, and this movie touches them all. Naturally, the actors deserve enormous credit for this, too. Many of them I'd never had the pleasure of watching before, and they all swept me away, especially Jack Loudon, our choleric, stultified lead, who seems in every scene like he's trying to hold his breath to keep from drowning. It would appear from interviews that Davies saw a lot of himself in Sassoon, and I certainly think that only someone of similar temperament could have done justice to his. I'm particularly reminded of the way Sassoon in the film takes exception to all the praise he receives, but especially to the idea that he is courageous, and the rather stunning courage of Davies' directorial approach here, in which he lets scenes go far longer than a conventional American production would allow, because he knows the power of slowness. And he does 100 unfashionable things, dissolves, voiceover, splicing in old news footage, because he trusts their power. The sequences of pure image underscored by readings of Sassoon's poems or by music separate the movie's dramatic scenes the way dreams separate days. Davies is rewarded for every choice. It's just wonderful. Irma Vep, 1996, directed by Olivier Assayas. Review date April 23rd, 2023. First and only viewing. Few movies about movie making cradle you like this one does in the fever dream that the people involved are sharing. Between this and Shadow of the Vampire, there's a case to be made that the best movies about making movies are the ones that most potently translate the madness of ambition that it takes to do something so insane, and make you understand that every time a movie actually gets completed and released, it's a miracle.
Asayas achieves one of the most intuitive and grounded naturalistic styles I've ever seen. It's almost all tight rooms, the camera close to everyone because there is no way to back up. And the effect is that the camera eye is like that of a curious ghost haunting the film production, smoothly slipping around and in between everyone to catch every last little thing, of which there are so wonderfully many, what with how thoughtful the actors are about the details of their performances. The relationships in the movie are beautifully drawn, revealing that summer camp meets wartime vibe of people who don't know each other, thrown together in a hurry, and forced to collaborate in support of a unified artistic vision. The energy of all these scenes on set is spot on, and Asayas's close framings lend just the right feeling of pressurized intimacy. By natural extension, all the questions the movie raises about art and commerce, the hellish crossroads that motion pictures have always called home, come across with just the right touch because they're not emphasized and backlit in the plot situations. They're instead just there, by necessity, at the heart of all the characters' neuroses, and they come out in jagged, anxious bursts during all the little fights and laughing fits and moments of quiet, the way all feelings do when you're trying to hold them in so that you can get through your work day. Maggie Cheung is simply a stunning presence. It's adorable that Renee, the director of the film within the film, chose the project entirely as a pretext to let the camera worship her for 90 minutes, and that's pretty much exactly what Asayas did, too. Vanya on 42nd Street, 1994, directed by Louis Malle, review date August 19th, 2025, second viewing. Among the best attempts ever made to invade a theatrical production with a movie camera, partly because the Andre Gregory Wallace Shawn workshop conception here lent itself so beautifully to intimacy, partly because it turned out that Chekhov's text throbs twice as hard when it's executed at such a short distance, and partly because Malle made every camera choice count for as much as it possibly could within these premises. It's a thing of beauty right from the start, the wonder of following the actors off the teeming street and into this busted palace and watching the play just melt into being, the derelict theater with crumbling ceiling offering itself up so humbly as Chekhov's setting, the line of its beginning so soft and fuzzy that anyone who didn't know Uncle Vanya might not realize it had begun until the reverse shot of the audience. It's marvelous that the actors complain about being tired when they're filing in. They couldn't be more perfectly prepared. Wallace Shawn lies down on a bench before you've found out what role he's playing, so it isn't obvious that he's taken his place. For all you know, he might just be getting in a few winks. It's probably a deliberate joke, and it's a good one. It's enchantment with drama of the special variety that, as in Renoir's The Golden Coach, can only be achieved when the frames hung around artifice, the containers of performance, are acknowledged and celebrated. Your knowledge that they're only actors makes what they're doing all the more beautiful. It is their task and their training to perform emotions on command, but an actor's emotions are tapped, not faked. You're not pretending to cry when the tears in your eyes are real. It's for our sake that they do this. It's to activate our feelings. And short of doing it yourself, only a movie that offers this kind of closeness can awaken you to this understanding of the tender sacrifice of acting. Every performer is uniquely splendid, each filled to the top with their character's own perverse dignity. But the two women in the lead cast, Brooke Smith and Julianne Moore, are especially magnificent. Smith doing Sonia as a bruise larger than the size of her body, and Moore doing Yelena like a doll that has been broken and repaired to a state of new fragility. The two women of totally different circumstances, with lives of totally different shapes, who are united in starvation. Both of them forever a second away from screaming or from shutting down for good. Their scenes together are thunderingly alive. But Malle animates everything, and I mean in the divine sense. Not just the physical closeness, but the constancy of handheld, with the frame wobbling and tilting ever so slightly, ever so often, makes the camera not an objective eye, but a breathing, chuckling, sighing observer. A whole extra person, not watching, but involved. Equally extraordinary are the moments when we get a close-up of a character who is not speaking, someone we might have been content to ignore in favor of the speaker, but who, because this cast is so special, is fully engaged in their character's reaction. Malle pulls us into their listening ears, something the theater could not do without overblown effects like spots. The effect is never not moving, and is frequently the thing that takes a scene to its saddest place. I was on the verge of tears this entire viewing and never got my release. That's exactly how you're supposed to feel coming out of Uncle Vanya.
Nobody Said Life Was a Rose Garden. My theme music is by me and Johann Wagner. 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Find these and more than 1,000 of my other reviews in writing at letterboxd.com/QUILLH. I'm Will Hatman, and I'll keep watching if you do.

Icarus, the waterfront, watching the ship go by. 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I could see the ships pulling in to the harbor.

left to Harlem and headed for the destination. 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I sat down covering

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I was still covering the waterfront. Said, Johnny, our ship had trouble with the fog, and that's why we are so late. So late coming home, coming down.

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X-Ray is thrilled to announce that we are officially moving to a new home. 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

0: You are listening to part one of our interview with Dr. Shante Moling, a specialist in endometriosis treatment and gynecologic surgery on the Women's Mosaic on KXRW. Part two will broadcast in 2 weeks.
1: I'm Elizabeth Madrigal.
2: And I'm Karen Morrison.
1: And we're the hosts of the Women's Mosaic, where the real lives of women and girls are shared and celebrated.
2: In this space, we honor the feminine and amplify the voices of women speaking their truth.
1: The Women's Mosaic delves into the real lives of local women through story-rich interviews, learning what works and what doesn't to enhance the health and well-being of women in our community.
2: We strive to share unique perspectives, resource sharing, and instructions on how to be kind by any means necessary. Welcome to the Women's Mosaic.

0: Today we are joined by Dr. Shanti Moling. She is a board-certified and fellowship-trained gynecologist and gynecologic surgeon. Welcome to the show, Dr. Moling.
1: Thank you so much. It's a great pleasure to be here with you.
2: Dr. Shanti, to start off,

0: yearly event for me that keeps me going. So that's one little secret to my source of calm and strength.
1: So your practice is a national level referral center of endometriosis care. Can you tell us what endometriosis is?
0: Yeah. It's a complex disease, right? It's in many ways we now are beginning to think of it as a systemic disease, but we have traditionally thought of it as a condition where cells that look similar to cells that line the uterus grow outside the uterus. So they might grow on the ovaries or in the peritoneum. Peritoneum is the skin that lines the body cavity. They often will invade into the uterosacral ligaments, the ligaments behind the uterus and cervix that pass by the bowel, creating some bowel pain. We can have lesions invading up as far as the diaphragm and into the lung. Rare cases, which I haven't seen, cases in the brain, cases in very remote places. The places I usually deal with are the pelvis, the bladder, the bowel, and the diaphragm.
1: And these lesions are not cancerous lesions.
0: They are not.
1: But they are tissue. And what actually creates the pain?
0: That's a wonderful question. And it's more like we think we know what creates the pain. And it seems to be a combination of inflammation. So these cells create this massively inflammatory environment with cytokines and mediators of inflammation, as well as the neurologic system. So all the sensory nerves are involved. And these lesions have growth factors for blood vessels, but also growth factors for nerves. So they begin to have their own little array of nerves involved with the lesion, along with blood vessels supporting them and their growth.
1: And
0: so
1: you're
0: it's
1: sure,
0: not a cancer, but it does spread a little bit in a way that seems like a cancer.
1: So you're sure men can't get these?
0: Very rarely it's been found in men.
1: Oh, really?
0: Yeah.
1: Oh, I had no idea.
0: Yeah. Yeah. So, which goes against the theory, there's a prevailing theory that we get this from retrograde menstruation. So the concept that when we have a period, we bleed out through the cervix and vagina, but some of that blood goes out the tubes into the body cavity. And so people think that's how we get endometriosis. It's called retrograde menstruation. And there may be some validity to that. I think maybe some cases where that occurs, but we also think that embryogenesis, or as the body, as the fetus is developing in utero, that the cells that follow the track to become the uterus and cervix and fallopian tubes, some of those cells get maybe stuck along the way and they form endometriosis instead of making it all the way to the uterus. A lot of times the disease is found along those embryologic migratory pathways, if you will.
1: Well, I had no idea. I think it's more and more, it's more complex than I even realized, and I thought it was pretty complex, so wow.
2: Wow. Young women are often told by their mothers and grandmothers that period pain is normal and merely something to endure every month. Is there a genetic link to developing endometriosis, and do we know what causes it?
0: So, yes, there is a genetic link, and we do not know exactly the gene that causes it, and it may be multifactorial. So there's a genetic predisposition, perhaps, combined with an environment that together predisposes someone to having endometriosis. So, yes, there is a genetic increased risk. Like if your mother had it and your grandmother had it, you have a more greater likelihood of having it. However, you know, we talk about medical gaslighting, and we talk about patients who go over and over to providers who tell them their period pain is normal, they normalize it, you need to do, you know, these things to treat your pain. The truth is, family members also gaslight patients, and
1: right.
0: people and say, well, I had bad periods too. You just need to go to bed on your period and that's normal, as though this is a normal thing, right? Really, there are so many barriers for a young person feeling that they have pain and trying to recognize that it's not normal and that they actually might get some help from it.
1: So what percentage of women in the United States do researchers estimate have endometriosis?
0: 10%.
1: Wow.
0: Right. It's a fully known entity in terms of that perceived percentage from research. And of course, it's hard to know the true number there. It could be higher, but for patients who have infertility of no certain etiology, at least 50% of them will have endometriosis. And for patients, teenagers with pelvic pain, 80% of them will have endometriosis.
1: So it isn't usual really for, you know, adolescents to have severe period pain. Because I remember I was debilitated a day a month, if not 2 days a month.
0: Yes. So in my opinion, that would have deserved a workup.
1: Right. Right.
0: You know, but staying home from school, getting gastritis from taking so much ibuprofen, that would indicate to me that there's a problem. And I find stage three plus degree endometriosis in 15-year-olds.
2: Wow.
1: And out of how many stages would that be? Three out of four.
0: Ooh, wow. We have an American Society of Reproductive Medicine has a classification system that we have stage one to four. So stage one disease is early, small lesions. You would never see them on ultrasound or MRI usually. And they're on that lining tissue, the peritoneum. And then more widespread on the lining tissue would be stage three. And then when you advance into different conditions within the ovary, the appendix, the bowel, these are the more advanced stages.
2: So what are some of the common and not so common symptoms of endometriosis?
0: Well, classically, we all think of painful periods, right? So that's a very common presenting symptom. Not everyone with endometriosis has dysmenorrhea. But dysmenorrhea, which means painful periods, is one of the classic presenting symptoms. We also have, we call them the Ds, the four Ds. So we have dysuria, so you can get it on the bladder. I've had it full thickness into the bladder, like had to remove a little section of the bladder. It went all the way into the bladder cases. Those are more rare, actually, than the bowel. So dyschezia, painful bowels. Dyschezia, dyspareunia, painful sex, dyspareunia. So patients who have painful, deep penetrative sex very often will have highly invasive, painful lesions at the top of the vagina on the inside and very rarely invading all the way through the vagina. So dyspareunia. And then finally, infertility. But I also see patients with chest pain and they have full thickness disease through the wall of the diaphragm.
2: Wow.
0: And recently someone who coughed blood with her periods and had lesions in her actual lung.
1: Wow.
0: It's a pretty monstrous disease and beyond what people realize, you know?
1: You know, I guess it's so crazy to me that, you know, it's such a common condition, which is such a painful condition and such a serious condition, has gotten such a small amount of societal exposure as a problem.
0: Right. Right. You think about it, it's as common as breast cancer. And yet the funding and research for endometriosis is, you know, a fraction of what we do for breast cancer. And it can be equally devastating on a life. Maybe there's more mortality with breast cancer, but certainly a disruption in many years of a person's reproductive life are impacted. But we're talking about a disease that has to do with pelvic pain, has to do with sex, with bowel movements, with voiding, peeing. These aren't very sexy topics. And it's in women, furthermore.
1: Right. It's in women. That's, I think
0: This
1: that's
0: is
1: the
0: just
1: big one,
0: not an
1: right?
0: area that's gotten a lot of attention.
2: Of course not.
1: You're listening to the Women's Mosaic on KXRW. We've been talking to renowned gynecologist and gynecologic surgeon, Dr. Shanti Moling, about the treatment of endometriosis in women. We're going to take a quick break to hear from our sponsors and then continue our conversation.
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2: 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Today, our guest is Dr. Shanti Moling, a specialist in endometriosis treatment and gynecological surgery. Our conversation with her continues.
1: Disorders like irritable bowel syndrome, pelvic inflammatory disease, and interstitial cystitis can mimic the same symptoms as endometriosis. But if endometriosis is suspected, are there specific tests for it or to rule out it, rule out these other conditions?
0: Yeah, so this is a very good question. So let's break it down. Let me talk first about interstitial cystitis. About 25% of the time, we see interstitial cystitis in the setting of endometriosis. So every time that I do a surgery for endometriosis excision, I also look in the bladder while the person's asleep, same surgery, and make a diagnosis whether they do or do not have obvious signs of interstitial cystitis. So it's a pretty simple test, somewhat overfilling the bladder while they're asleep, holding it for 2 minutes, and then slowly releasing the fluid so that I can watch. And when you see this curtain of little spots that bleed, you have a diagnosis of interstitial cystitis. Now, a lot of urologists will make the diagnosis based on clinical symptoms alone. But I like to make this confirmation partly because then I can immediately, while they're under anesthesia, put a solution in the bladder that stays in for 1 hour that helps kind of heal the lining of the bladder somewhat. And they can continue to do that sort of instillations later. But I like to do it right away, making this full diagnosis. So I do a trifecta, if you will. I look in the body, take out the endo, look in the bladder because it's very common, nearly a quarter of patients have it. And then I also look inside the uterus to make sure that the cavity of the uterus is totally normal and that there aren't polyps contributing to heavy bleeding or a septum creating pain with periods as well. And also a little biopsy to make sure there's no chronic subclinical infection, which also contributes to pain. So when I'm doing a surgery, I'm thinking, okay, this person has pain. Is it endo? Because I don't 100% always know. I have a really good idea based on my exam history and imaging studies. So I'm doing that, but I'm also making sure they don't have a bladder issue and that they don't have any chronic uterine issue as well. The next thing you asked me about was IBS and right. Bowel symptoms.
1: Right.
0: I would say that at least 90% of my endometriosis patients have some kind of bowel symptom. and most of them have been told that they have IBS. So if someone comes in, they have painful periods, they've been told they have IBS, they have pain with intercourse, I'm thinking they have endo, right?
1: Right.
0: Even if they have been given a diagnosis of IBS. So what happens is you have these lesions in the body inside, and they themselves are releasing all this these inflammatory markers that affects the bowels, creating symptoms that are like irritable bowel syndrome, right? So it's like they're not being misdiagnosed with IBS, but they're having symptoms of IBS because of the endometriosis. So a lot of times their symptoms get better, but we also have to look at the gut health, sometimes supplements, sometimes helping improve their microbiome of their gut. So they really go hand in hand.
2: Studies consistently report prolonged intervals of up to 7 to 10 years between the symptom onset of endometriosis and confirmed diagnosis. Can you explain this delay, particularly for such a chronic and painful condition?
0: Yeah, isn't that interesting? So I personally think that in this country, providers are not well trained to listen to symptoms of pain, to hear them, and to react as though it's a real thing, right? Mm-hmm. It's because we don't really know how to treat it. We don't know what to do. So most of the people who have endometriosis are starting at the time of menarche. Menarche is that first period. And many of them within a year begin to have symptoms. So they stay home from school, they're unhappy, they maybe go to the ER, maybe they have a cyst that's really just an ovulation cyst. They get told it's their cyst that's causing pain. They get sent home, and most teenagers get put on birth control pills, or at least recommended, which then somewhat minimizes the period and helps somewhat with pain enough to function. Mm-hmm. And then we kind of brush it off until they go to college, and maybe they decide not to be on the pill. They go off the pill, they have pain again, or they've been on the pill and it's still not working after years. They keep going back. They keep getting told, well, periods are painful. We can try a different pill. We can try Depo-Provera. You can try the Nexplanon, and never actually addressing the fact that periods really shouldn't hurt this much. And maybe for a few people they do hurt, but really they should not hurt that much. And so I'm trying to understand why is the key. So I'm a little controversial in that I will operate on teenagers. I have moms who bring in their daughters, and I would say 80% of the time I find endo and very carefully remove it. You know, I have a very meticulous technique. There's minimal bleeding. I don't want to injure any organs. I want to improve their future fertility, not compromise it.
2: Thank you.
0: And then a lot of times birth control pills are not well tolerated. And I sometimes think there's a question whether we should be giving these teenagers all these synthetic hormones personally. So I think that there is a delay because one, we just really can't recognize pain. We aren't comfortable sitting and recognizing it. Two, we offer all these Band-Aids that somewhat help for a prolonged period of time, further delaying the diagnosis. And then finally, we don't have enough providers who can necessarily recognize it, even if they do operate. In a young person, sometimes the lesions may look vesicular or clear or maybe hidden underneath an ovary, and they have the disease, but the person going in doesn't know how to recognize it.
1: Well, I think once a diagnosis is obtained, you're one step ahead, but getting to that diagnosis, and I know, and it's been studied and it's been confirmed, that women's pain is not considered real pain. And so You know, once a diagnosis is obtained, I mean, you've talked about some of the treatments, but can you tell us about the various treatments that are offered for endometriosis? You know, like from the most, you know, the least invasive to, you know, the cure. I mean, I've heard there is no cure, and then I've heard, oh, yes, there is if you do this and this and this.
0: Yeah, I'm not sure there's a cure, but I think that there are many treatments, and they're not all treatments that I offer. And so some of them are the basic ones we've already discussed, birth control pill and hormonal contraception. So an IUD with progestin in it, birth control pill, the Nexplanon implant in the arm, Depo-Provera shot. That would be kind of a very baseline level of treatment. Alternative treatments that are in that kind of lowest tier would include nutrition, dietary supplements, a workup with a functional medicine doc. Often they do a full evaluation of the gut for small intestinal bowel overgrowth or intestinal permeability, and treating the gut as part of the problem, sort of a holistic approach. I have patients who are acupuncturists who finally came in after self-treating and managing for years into their 40s with acupuncture, Chinese herbs, lifestyle modification, physical therapy. These things can help manage the pain and get you a certain point, right? There are certain natural supplements that are anti-inflammatory, for example, that can, to some degree, moderate how one feels. And one of them may even very slightly shrink a lesion if you have an endometrioma in one study, an Italian study called N-acetylcysteine. However, we don't have any definitive randomized controlled trials proving that. So these are kind of the first lower tier. The next tier of medication will be something called gonadotropin releasing hormone analogs. And we have agonists and antagonists, both of these. So the traditional old one is Lupron. The newer one is Elagolix, which is also called Orilissa. And these medications create a chemical menopause. And so they really shut down estrogen. Endometriosis is estrogen mediated. So I believe we have these lesions since birth. We don't really manifest them until menarche, when you begin to have hormonal activity, which feeds them, stimulates their growth and responsiveness and pain. So shutting that system down so we have no estrogen stimulating the lesions does help with pain, but it also creates a menopausal state, some bone loss, and some permanent problems such as the bone loss. And you can only do it for 6 months to 2 years, technically. And when you stop the medications, the problem resumes. You get regrowth of the lesions. So they do suppress, but they don't remove. And so you've had some negative side effects, and then you're back to square one. We have surgical ablation, and this helps temporarily a little bit with the pain. Ablation can be helpful somewhat. For example, it will slightly increase fertility in a 6-month window.
1: And just to stop you for a second, ablation is actually burning off these lesions, or?
0: Perfect. It's just kind of burning them. And we think of it when we do excision, we think of it as just the tip of the iceberg, and that you've got this whole lesion with its neurologic and vascular involvement beneath the surface, and you just burn the surface. So you help temporarily with the chemicals and inflammation on the surface, but you're not really getting at the root of the problem. And sometimes patients will find their pain is even worse. So thank you. Fulguration and ablation are pretty much the same thing, and it's burning of the lesion. Whereas excision attempts to fully excise the lesions and excise the disease without removing the uterus, without removing the organs. However, sometimes it invades the bowel, so you remove a section of bowel or rectum or colon. Sometimes it invades the appendix and you might remove that. You might take out a little section of bladder if it's invading the bladder. Same with the ureter and the diaphragm. And then occasionally an ovary is so overtaken with endometriosis, it might be better to remove it. But usually you can remove the disease from the ovary and save the ovary. So those are the best well-known treatments.
1: Right, right.
0: And what we see increasingly is improved outcomes with excision. For example, excision over ablation, you get 4 times increased pregnancy rates compared to ablation.
1: Oh, and so it solves the infertility for 4 times the amount of people.
0: Incredibly, and that we're talking spontaneous fertility, not just IVF. Excision also improves in vitro fertilization.
2: For more information about endometriosis treatment and pelvic surgery, please visit the website nwendometriosis.com. 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That's Dr. Shanti Moling. S-H-A-N-T-I Moling, M-O-H-L-I-N-G.

0: lot going on today to talk about. If this is communism, then Teddy Roosevelt was a communist. We'll get into that and the weird stuff that's coming out of DSA right now. Also, what did the 14th Amendment promise America? Today is the anniversary. We'll get into that. Also, why is Trump rushing the Supreme Court before the midterms? We'll get into that in this first hour. In the second hour of our program, how Donald Trump is turning bigotry into official government policy. Who's really behind the mask on an Oregon highway? This is a wild story, an absolutely wild story. Guys pretending to be ICE officers, pulling people over and beating the crap out of them. And why is your salad making America sick? We'll get into all those stories in the second hour. In the third hour of our program, our one guest for the day, Rachel Bitticofer, Dr. Rachel, will be with us. Can Donald Trump steal the midterms? And how do you hide discrimination? Well, you simply stop counting it, and you no longer see it. And that's the plan that's coming out of the Trump administration right now. We'll get into that in the third hour of the program today. But my op-ed today, my daily take over at HartmanReport.com, is titled, If This Is Communism, Then Teddy Roosevelt Was a Communist. I mean, this is the new grift from Trump is to call Democrats communists, right? And even to say, oh, and maybe they should be deported or put in prison. And meanwhile, at the same time that this is going on, there's kind of an open war breaking out in the Democratic Party between the progressive faction, which wants to actually do things that are agreed to by about 70% of the American population, certainly is 80, 90% of the Democratic base, and the old corporate faction, the corporate, you know, the kind of on-the-take Democrats, who are saying, no, wait a minute, slow down, you know, we can't pick on these nasty corporations. It's the most recent example is in Michigan. Abdul El Sayed is running against Haley Stevens in the primary, the two principal candidates in the primary there. El Sayed is a public health official who has spent his entire career working for and toward Medicare for All. He literally wrote a book called Medicare for All and A Citizen's Guide. And Haley Stevens, on the other hand, takes money from big corporations and doesn't want Medicare for All. And so Gretchen Whitmer, the governor of the state of Michigan, weighed into this yesterday, or perhaps the day before, and said that this was the first day of early voting in the primary, and said that she's going to support Haley Stevens. Now, Gretchen Whitmer's father was the former president of Blue Cross Blue Shield of Michigan. So, you know, you kind of get that. But it's getting weirder than that. First of all, you've got the media that is just like, it has just gone bizarre, right? I mean, this is Dana Bash on Sunday was interviewing Hakeem Jeffries. And she opened by saying, and I quote, by the way, your party is fighting over whether the path back to the majority runs through the center or the activist left who want to defund the police, abolish ICE, end aid to Israel, and have open borders. Now, really? Do you know any elected Democrats who say we should have open borders? I mean, I literally don't know of a single one. Maybe there's one out there someplace. Do you know any Democrats, elected Democrats right now, who are, you know, legitimate people and candidates running for public office who are saying that we should just end policing in the United States? We should defund the police? I get it. There were some people who were pissed off after George Floyd was murdered who kind of embraced that phrase, but it was in a very nuanced way. But this is crazy. I mean, when a real educated, credentialed reporter can't distinguish between a teenager with a TikTok account or a Looney Tunes narcissist at the DSA and a real Democrat or an actual progressive Democrat, things are really grim. Or maybe Dana, you know, is just early sucking up to the Allisons. I don't know. But, you know, things have not been made better. The co-chair of the DSA went on Fox News this week and called for a bunch of stupid policies like abolishing the United States Senate, ending national borders, shutting down all of our prisons. And, yeah, Republicans are pounding on this. I mean, the right-wing media is all over this right now. Oh, this is what the Democrats want. No, the DSA is not the Democratic Party. And even Democratic candidates who embrace what you could call democratic socialism, small d, small s, are not endorsing the DSA or their positions. I realize, you know, Mamdani was on their ticket, but, you know, that's about as far as it goes. There's not, you know, as I said, there's not a single Democrat who's called for open borders. So let's set the record straight. What is it that progressive Democrats actually are calling for? And I would argue that every single one of these things that I'm going to share with you are actually the radical middle. They're actually something that are in, positions that are embraced by the majority of Americans and the vast majority of Democrats. That we should have the right to unionize. That Social Security should be solid. That it should, you know, that it should pay enough to live modestly on. That Medicare should cover our expenses and cost less. That every American citizen should be able to vote without a hassle. That we should have rational gun control laws like every other developed country in the world. That it's crazy that one man owns more wealth than the bottom half of America. You know, and so we should bring back the 90% top income tax rate on the morbidly rich. That we should do something about climate change and, you know, the pollution of our atmosphere by the fossil fuel industry. That we should let young people go to college for free or at very low cost. Like back in the 60s when you could go to college. You know, I went to two different schools and paid for it by pumping gas at the Esso station and working as a dishwasher at Bob's Big Boy across the street. You could do that back then. You know, health care should be a right, not a privilege. We should break up the massive monopolies so that we produce space for small businesses again in America. That every person in America should be free to practice their religion or no religion, like Thomas Paine. You know, like the Constitution says. The people should be judged, hired, and promoted based on the quality of their minds and their work and their integrity, not the color of their skin, like the Trump administration wants to do. That women should have the same rights and privileges as men and be free to live their lives without discrimination or harassment. The, you know, from the boardroom to the workplace to the doctor's office, that our queer brothers and sisters should have the same rights and privileges as everybody else, that America is a nation of immigrants and that we should have comprehensive immigration reform, we should have a system that works, that ICE should be reformed, should be professional, should wear badges, should not cover their faces, that they don't need to look like an invading army, and that it's completely insane that five corrupt Republicans on the Supreme Court would say that corporations are persons and money is the same thing as free speech, which is why Democrats think Citizens United needs to be overturned. I mean, these are basically the progressive positions. And they're not crazy, and they're not communism, and you know, I think it's the Democratic Party has had a messaging problem, a branding problem for some time. The Republicans understand branding. Trump is a genius at branding. It's the one thing he knows how to do. He's been doing it his whole life. And the Democrats are just really struggling with this. I think we need new leadership in the party. But B, you know, this war between the corporate Democrats and the progressive Democrats, we got to work this out.
1: This is the Tom Hartman Program.
0: It's 14 and a half minutes past the hour. I'll be back with more of the news of the day and your calls in just a minute.

0: And welcome back, Tony in Buffalo, New York. Hey, Tony, what's on your mind today?
1: Well, Tom, I'm always thinking of you because of your knowledge and wisdom.
0: Well, thank you.
1: First of all, let's talk about one thing. None of this stuff that's going on with Trump taking them should have occurred to begin with. This airplane, we should never have been allowed to come to the United States.
0: Oh, it's an obvious bribe.
1: Don't the people in this country read the Constitution?
0: Well,
1: Article 1 says that a president is to be given compensation, his pay, and that's it.
0: Yep.
1: No emoluments from foreign or domestic places. That emoluments mean gifts.
0: Yep.
1: The highest gift that they were told Obama he could get was $25.
0: Yeah.
1: And I never will forget that. Now, Rachel Maddow last night spoke on her show about DOGE and its results. Did you see that segment?
0: Yeah.
1: Then you realize we have a forest fire in northwestern, is it Minnesota, burning up all of thousands of acres of land. We have a measles epidemic in the United States for the first time in 35 years.
0: Yeah.
1: We have the number of cases doubling that of which we've had in the last 25 years. We have all kinds of things as a result of DOGE. But guess what? Who gets blamed for it? The left.
0: Yeah. Well, what she forgot to mention was that the major accomplishment of DOGE was that there were 34, as I recall, federal agencies that were investigating Elon Musk or his companies, that he was facing
1: yes.
0: the potential for billions of dollars in fines, perhaps losing some of his companies, perhaps even criminal prosecution, and that every single one of those investigations was shut down because DOGE went in and shut down the agencies or fired the people who were investigating Elon Musk. I think that was the real agenda, frankly.
1: Right. Well, you
0: in
1: realize
0: exchange for his
1: they're
0: campaign
1: going
0: contributions.
1: To have taken vote upon that the person to replace the woman that was fired by the president to be the gentleman from the Southern District of New Hampshire of New York law section. He couldn't even say that the president was elected. Our
0: right.
1: past president was elected. Remember
0: right.
1: that?
0: Yeah, Jay, his name? Yeah.
1: So I want to ask you a question about something. They're claiming that we have that the left is now communist. I just saw a couple shows this morning. They're saying that the left is a communist organization. But do you realize that the Democrats have one half of the money in their kitty to run an election?
0: Well, the Republicans
1: one
0: are right
1: half.
0: Now sitting on $210 million in the RNC, and Trump is sitting on $400 million in his super PAC, and the Democratic Party, the DNC, is $2 million in debt. That's a bit of a difference.
1: That's right. Yeah. And so how can you run proper elections when you don't have the funds to support your candidates?
0: I know.
1: But did you see the debate last night in Michigan?
0: No.
1: So-called debate. The woman says that she's all in favor of health for the American people. She takes money from all of those insurance companies.
0: Yeah, I know. It's I just mentioned that. Tony, thank you for the call. It's just about 19 minutes past the hour. I'll be back with you in 1 minute.

America right now. He's basically behaving like a corporate raider, taking, you know, all the assets of this company and handing as many of them as possible off to billionaires and shutting down programs that benefit average working class people. This is, you know, an all billionaire cabinet, or largely billionaire cabinet, with a billionaire president, and they're dancing to the tune of the billionaires. It shouldn't surprise us, I suppose, but there's a whole article about it over in my Daily Take titled "Trump's Hostile Takeover of America: The Corporate Raiders' Final Heist" over at HartmanReport.com. Check it out.

0: 21 minutes past the hour. Welcome back. So 158 years ago today, on July 28, 1868, the 14th Amendment was officially adopted in the wake of the Civil War. And it granted citizenship to everyone who was born here in the United States, including the formerly enslaved black people. And this established, the 14th Amendment established birthright citizenship as a thing, and due process, required due process, equal protection under the law is the phrase that is used in the 14th Amendment. It reversed the 1857 Dred Scott decision in which Roger Taney said that black people weren't actually fully human and did not have rights under the Constitution. And it prohibits any person who has engaged in insurrection against the United States from running or for or holding public office, which, in my opinion, should have applied to Trump from the get-go. I mean, he should have been barred from running for public office. You know, the Supreme Court didn't agree with me, but yeah. So that was a while back, and yet that's one of the main things that is under assault right now by the Republican Party in the Trump White House. Meanwhile, an emergency appeal has come from the Trump White House, from the administration to the Supreme Court, to enforce a Trump executive order about mail-in voting. Trump has this scheme. The system that he set up is that he and some of his right-wing election denier crazies, maybe recruit some people from QAnon, I don't know, want to build a federal voter database. And they want all the states to give them their voter information so that they can then look through that voter information for the names of people that they think shouldn't be allowed to vote, purge them out, and then say, okay, this is our now cleaned up list for American voting. Now, you've got 20 some odd states, 23 states in the District of Columbia that are saying, nope, not going to do it. And you have 27 states, I guess, who have said, okay, cool, we'll go along with this, the Republican state. And these are, you know, pretty much Republican and Democrat, although there's one or two Republican states that are joining the Democrats. But so anyhow, the way that he wants this enforced is through the post office. He wants the post office to be able to say, no, we're not going to deliver you mail if you are not on Donald Trump's list. We're not going to pick up your ballot. We're not going to deliver a ballot to you. So, you know, a federal judge said, no, this is wrong. The Constitution says only Congress can make laws about federal voting, and the states administer the elections. The president doesn't have any role in this. And a federal judge said that, and then it went to an appeals court where two out of three of the judges, the one who was appointed by Trump, said, hey, let Trump do, you know, what he wants. But the other two of the three said, wait a minute, are you nuts? And so now Trump wants to take this to the Supreme Court. And he's asking for an emergency stay. He's saying, please let us continue to enforce this provision while you're considering our case. And if they do, it's going to be a major change in how this election this fall works. I frankly doubt that they will do this. I think that they're starting to realize that Trump is not going to be around forever. You know, the guy's 80 years old, and he's term limited. He's got 2.5 years to go. That the institution that they are members of itself has been damaged by their ass-kissing behavior toward Trump and their bizarre, you know, executive privilege ideology. I think they're starting to figure it out. I mean, Neil Gorsuch came out yesterday and said, well, America wasn't founded on Christianity. Whoa, a Republican actually told the truth? So, you know, keep an eye on this thing. But this citizenship list, the goal of this is to do what Georgia has been doing now for decades, you know, periodically, like, you know, just before every election, they tend to purge between 100,000 and 300,000 people off the voting rolls. And the last time when Brian, what's his name, was running against Stacey Abrams, he was the Secretary of State, And he purged 300,000 people off, mostly black people, off the voting rolls, and then, you know, beat her by 50,000 votes. I mean, that's how you do it, right? That's what Jeb Bush did down in Florida in 2000 for his brother, George. He purged 90,000 black people off the voting rolls in Florida. And then George won by 537 votes. So this is an old trick that the Republicans have been doing for 26 years now in a big way. I mean, you know, and Florida, of course, in 2000 was not the beginning of this. It goes back to the 1960s with William Rehnquist and Operation Eagle Eye. So we'll see if the Republican majority on the court allows this. It's going to get interesting. Stick around.
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0: So what say you? I'll be right back with your calls.

birthright citizenship at 158, Trump's mail ballot gamut, mass Haitian arrests, gutted asylum interviews, impostered ICE agents, buried discrimination data, a spreading parasite outbreak. Good morning. This is the Commonwealth Report, news for the public, not the powerful. You can follow us at commonwealthreport.news. What did the 14th Amendment promise America? 158 years ago today, on July 28, 1868, the 14th Amendment became part of our Constitution. It granted citizenship to everyone born or naturalized in the United States, including formerly enslaved black Americans. It wiped out the Dred Scott decision of 1857, which had declared that black people could never be citizens. That one amendment gave us birthright citizenship and due process, the two ideas that make everything else in American law possible. It also bars any federal or state official who engages in insurrection or rebellion from holding office. Sound familiar? Donald Trump has spent his second term attacking every one of those provisions: birthright citizenship, due process, the insurrection clause. Here's the thing about a constitutional guarantee. It only works if someone's willing to enforce it. Why is Trump rushing the Supreme Court before the midterms? The Justice Department went to the Supreme Court on Monday asking the justices to unleash Trump's executive order on mail-in voting 99 days before the November 3rd midterms. Back in March, Trump ordered the government to build a federal citizenship list and told the Postal Service to deliver mail ballots only to people whose names appear on it. Democratic officials in 23 states and D.C. sued. The Constitution hands election rules to the states and to Congress, not to the president. A federal judge in Massachusetts blocked the order, and the First Circuit Court left that order in place over the weekend, 2-1. The administration now calls its own order, quote, general policy guidance. The federal citizenship database is riddled with false positives. Real voters get purged from the rolls. That's not a bug, folks. That's the design. Trump turns bigotry into official government policy. More than 300,000 Haitians lost their legal status this week after the Supreme Court cleared the way for Trump to end temporary protected status. Internal federal documents obtained by CBS News show ICE preparing mass arrests starting in Ohio, including Springfield, the town where Trump falsely claimed Haitians were eating people's pets. Aaron Richland Melnick of the American Immigration Council says ICE had been ordered to round up, quote, nurses, home health aides, factory workers, teachers, and students, end quote, who've done nothing wrong. A federal judge found the decision was rooted in racial animus. These families pay $1.3 billion in taxes every year. And on Monday, the administration published a new rule letting officers reject asylum applications without ever interviewing anybody. More than 1.4 million cases are pending. Most of these people will never get to tell their story. What's really behind the mask on an Oregon highway? On Friday, July 17th, a driver on Highway 211 east of Woodburn, Oregon, saw red and blue emergency lights and pulled over like anybody would. Two men got out. One carried a rifle. They said they were ICE, told the driver they were being detained, dragged them out of the car, searched them, and shoved them into the back of an unmarked SUV. A third man inside assaulted the victim. 15 or 20 minutes later, they let them go. The victim ended up in the hospital. Oregon State Police checked with the federal agencies. None of these men were federal officers. They wore tactical vests stamped police and carried fake badges. This is what happens when real agents get to hide behind masks and refuse to give their names. Criminals notice, and the rest of us can't tell the difference anymore. How do you hide discrimination? You stop counting it. Since 1966, American companies with 100 or more workers have had to tell the federal government who they employ, broken down by job category, race, and by sex. It's called the EEO-1 report. It's how we know whether women and people of color are stuck at the bottom while white men run the executive suite. On July 21st, the Republican majority at the Equal Opportunity Employment Opportunity Commission voted 2-1 to throw it out. Chair Andrea Lucas claims collecting that data, quote, raises constitutional concerns. The agency handled more than 88,000 discrimination complaints last fiscal year. Plaintiffs use these numbers, so do defendants and judges and reporters, and now they're going away. You can't prove a pattern you're not allowed to measure. That's the whole point. Is your salad making America sick? Michigan health officials report 9,253 cases of cyclosporiasis on Monday. That's more than 1,000 new cases in 3 days. 160 people have landed in the hospital. No deaths so far.
Cyclospora is a parasite that spreads through food and water contaminated with feces, and it causes days of misery that doctors describe in language we won't repeat this early in the morning. Nationwide, more than 4,000 cases are lab confirmed, with another 7,400 waiting on tests. At least 41 states have seen it this year. Investigators traced the outbreak to shredded iceberg lettuce grown in central Mexico, supplied by Taylor Farms and served at Taco Bell. Congressman Robert Garcia has now opened an inquiry. A country that can't keep a parasite out of its lettuce doesn't have a lettuce problem. It has a regulator problem. And that's the way it is today, Tuesday, July 28th, 2026. I'm Tom Hartman. Change starts with you. You can be calling your Democratic or Republican representatives to let them know what you think by calling 202-224-3121. It's the Capitol Switchboard. It'll get you right through to them.

0: 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Or that after the show we send out Sue's Stack, a list of every topic I've discussed along with clickable hot links to every source of information I've shared with you on the air? 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Check it out. Welcome back. 34 minutes past here. Let me just put a codicil or an exclamation mark on that last story about how Donald Trump is wanting to use the post office to prevent your ballot from going through if he doesn't think that you should be voting in the election. The Postal Service is now hiring contract security guards for 18 mail facilities around the country this month. And they're going to have them there through the election. So it looks like the post office is getting ready to deal with protesters. I mean, this is wild. It's costing tens of millions of dollars in labor costs. The union, the post office has its own police department. But they are in the process of freaking out and suing because the post office has basically been engaging in union busting. They're hiring scabs. These people that they're hiring are not unionized postal police. In fact, they're not even trained as postal police. They're basically just, you know, security guards for post offices or for big facilities. And an investigation by CNN and the Center for Investigative Reporting found that armed security guards lack consistent training and oversight. This one commentator, he said, they're basically just giving guns to armed security guards with minimum training, no training from the federal government, and they're letting them loose on the workroom floor. It's crazy. The Postal Officers, Postal Police Officers Association, PPOA, is now in a six-year battle. I mean, this goes back to the last Trump administration with the post office about, you know, them privatizing security. It's and, of course, we know that they want to privatize TSA. In fact, they're doing it at a handful of airports now. So, you know, get ready. This is one of the Republicans' big thing, is anything that a government can do, a private corporation can make some money on, and so should be doing it instead. And that private corporation, of course, will then kick back money to the Republican Party. All right, what's on your mind today? Byron in Baton Rouge, Louisiana. Hey, Byron, what's up?
1: Hey, Tom. Can you hear me?
0: I can.
1: Yeah. Do you know a Professor Michael Manahan?
0: Not,
1: does that name ring a bell?
0: No, it doesn't.
1: Okay. He wrote a critique about some of the comments that you make on your show. And he sort of like, you know, he shows how, I guess, some of the things you say are not really accurate. One of the things that he mentions that I thought you may want to comment on, I wanted to get your thoughts on it. He says, you continue to spread the inaccurate statement that dropping the marginal tax rate from a high in the 70% range, I think since the 1960s, to where it is today, about 40%, resulted in massive reductions in the amount of tax collected. But he says the federal government has continued to collect between 16 to 19% of GDP in taxes consistently since the end of World War II. He says that, you know, so he says that lowering the tax rates has not reduced the amount of taxes that the government has collected relative to GDP. It's around 16 to 19%. Do you have any comment on that?
0: Yeah. You know, Abraham Lincoln famously said the figures don't lie, but liars can figure. There's two reasons why you impose high taxes on rich people. The first one is to raise money, and that's arguably the secondary purpose for income taxes. Primary purpose is to alter behavior. You don't want people to be able to accumulate these kind of pharaonic, you know, like the pharaohs of Egypt, levels of wealth in the United States. You want businesses and individuals to be making decisions in ways that are best for the country. For example, you want corporations to invest in research and development. You don't want them to be buying back their own stocks. You make R&D tax deductible, you make stock buybacks not, or you outlaw them. I mean, they were illegal. It was considered stock manipulation until 1983. Reagan opened that up. Same thing with rich people. You know, go back and look in the 50s and 60s at news reports, television programs, the lives of very wealthy people in the United States. Set aside the Rockefeller kind of, you know, inherited wealth from the late 19th century, but the people who were, you know, the major CEOs, for example, they did not live, you know, they did not have 600-foot yachts. They didn't have 15 chalets all around the world. They weren't building massive bunkers in Maui. Many of them lived in, you know, the upscale part of middle-class neighborhoods. Because after you made a couple million dollars, that 90% tax rate kicked in, or 74% tax rate kicked in. And so people changed their behavior. They engaged in more philanthropic activity. I mean, you know, it is a fallacious argument, and it completely misses the point of taxation, Byron. Thanks for the call. Roger in Seattle. Hey, Roger, what's up?
2: I want to thank you for having such a wonderful blog with things like let's regulate bullets instead of trying to just go after the machine guns that are being modified every day by the NRA proponents. But what I'm suggesting is to now plan for the post-Trump, Project 2025 era, and get up a blog on the most likely part of the, you just mentioned 30-odd different things that Musk was trying to avoid, but what are the most likely things that the Heritage Foundation put in that 2025 that you don't have on your blog yet that will help us bring in that era that Martin Luther King talks about, that justice, but you and I talk about what you do in the political sphere of bending that arc towards justice. It isn't going to bend by itself, but you and I are going to do it by getting those people out to vote, whether it's by donating or getting out and ringing doorbells to help the candidates win.
0: Yeah. I don't have a list at my fingertips, Roger.
2: Well, just go back to Project 2025.
0: I mean, there is...
2: Pick off anything in there that you know, floats your boat. And, I don't have a blog entry on that one yet.
0: Yeah.
2: So go ahead and do it.
0: All right, Roger.
2: I'm going to use it today because of our unfortunate shooting at Seattle Center.
0: Right.
2: I'm going to use your reference to the bullets.
0: Yeah.
2: In both the city, county, and the state, because I personally know all three, you know, councilmen in all three of those different political venues.
0: Yeah. Okay. Well, good luck, Roger. And I'm sorry.
2: Do it in Portland. Get people in your area to do it in Portland as well.
0: Yeah, got it. Thank you, Roger. Dennis in Aptos, California. Hey, Dennis, what's up?
3: Oh, well, I want to talk about how Elon Musk is a communist.
0: Yeah, Dennis, if I could just let me just finish my tax rant here for the two callers ago.
3: Sure.
0: What has happened is that the burden of taxes in America as a result of these Republican tax policies, you know, we may be still collecting the same amount of revenue. What's happened, though, is that the burden, the people that is falling on has shifted. Now the majority of taxes are being paid by the upper middle class, people who are making over $70,000 and under $1 million a year, the super upper middle class. And the top one, you know, and the super, the people who are making more than $1 million a year, more than $800,000, I don't know where the numbers are, They're skating away scot-free. I mean, they've figured out this scam where they live off borrowed money and then just pay the interest on it rather than paying taxes, and they pay no taxes. And that's just wrong. So anyway, altering people's behavior and shifting the tax code has nothing to do with what percentage of GDP is going to taxes. But back to you, Dennis. I'm sorry. Let's start over.
3: Oh, no, that's fine. And I would have to add to that. The Republican Party has figured out to target those people who make $100,000 to $600,000 a year by saying, see, you're paying all these taxes.
0: Yeah, exactly.
3: We're going to lower your taxes.
0: Exactly.
3: Anyway, there's an article from June 13, 2026, CNN, guy by the name of Chris Isidore, wrote it, how much of Musk's wealth comes from government help? Virtually all of it.
0: Yeah.
3: So I think
0: if Obama hadn't bailed out Tesla back in the day with what was it, $800 million, as I recall, you know, he might be bankrupt.
3: Yeah, I mean, it started with SpaceX got a $278 million grant from NASA, in 2006. Mm-hmm. And then if you want to talk about Tesla, though, the emissions laws that were in place were designed to, get car companies to start making electric cars. So the only one that made all electric cars, if you go back, 15, 20 years ago, was Tesla. And the other car companies had to basically pay Tesla their emission
0: That's
3: tax
0: right.
3: credit.
0: Yeah, they were making more money on the tax credits than they were on selling cars. You're right. In fact, they would have lost money in several years on selling cars if it wasn't for those tax credits.
3: Exactly. And, this is a man who went and cut, USAID, other agencies that do great work for the American people. He doesn't care. He just wanted to. And did Congress ever approve of DOGE? I don't remember that. Do you?
0: I don't.
3: So whatever they did was totally illegal.
0: I believe so.
3: And I'd hope the next president would actually get the next Democratic Congress and Senate to pass a law to expropriate money from Musk mm-hmm. and take at least half his assets away from him. Mm-hmm. Now, I don't know if, there'd probably be a big stink from Fox News and the Republicans about it.
0: Of course there would be.
3: But all we'd have to do is use these arguments. How much money? And supposedly he's getting $8 million a day from us.
0: Yeah.
3: If you multiply that by 12 years, that's going to be $500 billion.
0: Yeah.
3: So if he keeps getting money from us over the next 12 years to that amount.
0: No, you're absolutely right, Dennis. It's the taxpayers who made Elon Musk a trillionaire. Absolutely. And, he got rich off PayPal. I get that. And he came, with his dad's emerald mine money, but whatever.
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0: Dennis,
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0: 46 minutes past the hour. We'll be right back.

0: And welcome back, Susan in Caldwell, Idaho. Hey, Susan, what's on your mind today?
1: Hey, you're a longtime observer of American media. When did the national, you know, network news start becoming a weather and other disaster reporting system? I look at all three networks on a regular basis, and it's always leading off with floods in the Carolinas, floods in New Jersey, fires out of Canada imploding into New York and Chicago. And there's never any discussion of what, you know, Americans can do to mitigate any of this stuff. Do you remember when all of a sudden the national news became a weather disaster reporting system?
0: Throughout most of my life, weather was a separate thing on the news and rarely made part of the national news. But, you know, we live in an era of climate change here, Susan. We're seeing, you know, floods and wildfires and other kinds of, you know, typhoons, hurricanes, other kinds of wild weather. Derechos. I'd never even heard of a derecho until a couple of years ago. These literally mile-long, you know, hurricane or tornado kind of things. You would expect the news to be covering
1: it. They talk about the disasters, but there's never any, you know, what can an individual do to survive this or prevent disaster in your home? That's what bothers me.
0: Well, that's, you know, it's sort of like, you know, reporting on a bad car accident and then using that as an opportunity to lecture people about the importance of wearing seatbelts. I mean, I suppose you could say in passing, you know, one of the passengers wasn't wearing a seatbelt. But generally speaking, I think the news is about the story, not the morality, not the therefore here's what we do. That's considered opinion or you know, expert opinion, as the case may be. But typically reporters and news people would separate those two.
1: Well, I guess my problem is they're trying to make the stress level of the individual higher. Like, I live east of you. I live in Idaho. You're Oregon. Do you know that half of your state is on fire? It's been on fire since June.
0: Yeah.
1: And I am breathing purple level of very unhealthful air.
0: 125,000
1: acres. There's one more
0: acres.
1: Level above that called hazardous. And nobody reports on that. But, you know, there is a mitigation that people can do for very little money without paying hundreds of dollars on a exquisite HEPA filter system. It's called a Corsi-Rosenthal box. It became a thing during COVID. 120-inch box fan. Four MERV 13 filters that any big box store will sell you in a four-pack for $35, and a roll of duct tape and the piece of cardboard that the fan came in. You make a cube. You can filter your air down to, you know, livable and more healthful in your home.
0: Yeah.
1: Teachers do it in their classrooms because the schools can't afford to redo HVAC systems. A household HVAC system cannot do a MERV 13 filter unless it's a very new home. Older homes, the systems can't do that.
0: Right.
1: But you can do that. But nobody talks about this while they're trying to scare us with these awful weather reports.
0: I don't think they're trying to scare us. I think they're reporting on what's going on, and what's going on is scary. But I get what you're saying, and you know, your box fan solution needs to go far, you know, far and wide. When we had, about 4 years ago, we had the same problem here. We couldn't breathe the air, and a lot of people were talking about these kind of things. It's good stuff, Susan. Thank you very much. It's 10 minutes before the hour.

0: Hey, thanks so much for sharing our program and for reaching out to our stations and sponsors and letting them know that you're listening. It really means a lot to us.
1: Welcome back. 10 minutes before the hour, or 9 minutes, I guess, now. Don in Applegate, California. Hey, Don, what's on your mind today?
2: Hey, Tom, a whole bunch, actually. I just wanted to point out that the only difference between communism and capitalism is that in capitalism, the rich people have all the money. And in communism, the government has all the money. Mm. Elizabeth Magee proved that fairness is possible in 1903 with the landlord's game, which ironically became the board game Monopoly. Right. Also, the work of Karl Marx. Lenin is the one who messed all that up. Between those people and the 4-5 ruling of 2010 of Citizens United, then, of course, Trump's denial of the climate problem, that's most of our problems right there.
1: Mm-hmm. I wouldn't disagree with that. There's a few other things I'd add to the list, but yeah, I get it.
2: Yeah, I'd add a bunch more too, but that was all I had time to write now, you know.
1: Yeah.
2: So, I just wanted to point out basically that the difference between capitalism and communism is that the rich people have all the money in capitalism, and the poor and the government has all the money in communism.
1: Yeah, at least as those systems have been played out. Yeah, good point, Don. Thank you. George in Larchmont, New York. Hey, George, what's on your mind today?
3: Hi, Tom. Thanks for taking my call. I am a social choice theorist who has written a book called Voting Insanity, Three Words, that I published on the day that Donald Trump first took office, which explains that America has been using a dysfunctional voting method, plurality voting, that actually promotes authoritarianism. And this was best exemplified in 2016 when Donald Trump won the presidency while having the lowest approval rating in presidential polling history.
1: Mm-hmm.
3: Now,
1: it does this, by the way, George, by creating a two-party system. And that's the key to it. There's only 7 advanced democracies in the world right now that still have first-past-the-post, winner-take-all elections, and therefore basically have two-party systems.
3: Right. People don't realize that when people are restricted to just a single choice, it makes similar candidates and parties all spoil each other's chances, leading us to this two-party system that even George Washington warned us about in his farewell address.
1: Although he didn't know the solution. I mean, it wasn't until 1861, I think it was, that John Stuart Mill published, it wasn't on Liberty, it was his other famous book, that laid out how to do proportional representation in a parliamentary system. And that's what most other countries have adopted.
3: Right, but if we want to, the simplest, fastest fix for our problem is to expand single-choice plurality voting into multi-choice approval voting.
1: Ranked choice voting.
3: Ranked choice voting. Ranked choice voting is also problematic in that it's a preferential-based voting method, whereas approval voting is a rated voting method where people can rate. It's a binary rating, of course, just either approve or don't approve. But in 2016, like I said, Donald Trump won the presidency with the lowest approval rating in presidential polling history.
1: Do you know of any countries that are using this system you're proposing, George, the approval rating system?
3: No. Actually, I understand that St. Louis is successfully using approval voting in its primary systems. And
1: For city council?
3: With the mayor of, who is it in North Dakota, Fargo. Was it Fargo? The state has since allowed the municipality to use approval voting because I guess it was
1: interesting. Who's championing this?
3: The Center for Election Science has been championing this. Better than approval voting would be score voting, where you can give a score to each and every candidate.
1: Right.
3: It would allow many more candidates to run, including those that aren't affiliated with any party. And the winner would be the candidate with the highest score, rated the highest by the entire electorate instead of being the
1: single choice. I get it. Yeah, I get it. George, I get your point, and good stuff. Thank you very much. Bob in New York City. Hey, Bob, what's on your mind today?
4: On your mind.
5: Hey, good afternoon, Tom. I wanted to comment on the
4: really ambush that Fox News did to the Democratic Socialist spokesperson over the weekend, which is now all over the media.
1: Mm-hmm.
4: You know, the woman was set up, and what her answer should have been when she was asked to give a yes or no answer was, these issues don't lend themselves to yes or no answers. And let me just give you two examples. The questioner asked her about, should the Senate be abolished? Well, you know, that doesn't lend itself to yes or no. The fact is that the Senate is an unequal branch of government. You have 45 million people in California with the same representatives as maybe a million people in South Dakota. And nothing against people from South Dakota, but it is unfair.
1: Yeah.
4: The other thing is about prisons. You know, she should have said something like, should we go back to the days of mass incarceration?
1: I get that, but she's politically incompetent.
4: Yeah, and that's, you know, that's part of my
1: point.
4: And
1: that's a problem for DSA. For the Democratic Party, you know?
4: Yeah. Yeah. Okay. Thank you.
1: Thank you, Bob. That was a train wreck, that interview. And Bob is right. It's all over the place. In fact, I mentioned it in today's op-ed. All righty. How Trump turns bigotry into official government policy. Stick around. We'll get into that.
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8: 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One frequent visitor at many zoos is the black-crowned night heron. At the St. Louis Zoo, there's often one hanging around the outdoor penguin exhibit, hoping to steal a stray fish from the penguin's food. Elsewhere, night herons are after more than a quick meal. Since the late 1800s, a large rookery of black-crowned night herons has nested at the Smithsonian's National Zoo in Washington, D.C. Chicago's Lincoln Park Zoo hosts hundreds of night herons. And at the Detroit Zoo, several dozen pairs take up their summer residence in trees near the crocodile exhibit. Night herons love nesting near bodies of water, where they can catch fish, frogs, and other prey. So a zoo that has a pond or two nearby turns out to be a perfect spot for a night heron rookery. Wildlife-friendly landscaping can create opportunities for species that struggle to find habitat elsewhere. For black-crowned night herons, a city zoo can be home sweet home. For Bird Note, I'm Michael Stein.
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0: Hey, welcome back to the second hour of our program. Bigotry as government policy. Here we are now. Mass arrests of Haitian immigrants are supposed to start today, or soon this week anyway, particularly in Springfield, Ohio. This is the place where you've got a large immigrant Haitian community. And, you know, they're hardworking people. They're here legally, 100% of them. None of them, like, showed up and said, I want asylum. No, they all went through the appropriate process. They were all granted temporary protected status. They've been here like 16 years, I believe. And if they go back, and there's 350,000 of these Haitians altogether around the country, and if they are sent back to Haiti, many of them will be facing death. And, I mean, you know, Haiti is just an absolute hellhole right now. It hasn't had a functioning, hasn't had a president for 6 years. It does not have a functioning government. It's run by gangs. And, you know, in part as a result of U.S. federal policy, but and in part because of a series of natural disasters. And I mean, there's a whole bunch of pieces to this. Well, it's a long story. I've been to Haiti several times. I tried negotiating with their government once, dealing with their equivalent of Bob Kennedy's position, you know, HHS secretary. And so 6,000 Syrians. And, you know, the thing is, the Haitians have black skin. The Syrians have brown skin. Stephen Miller, Donald Trump, J.D. Vance, they don't like this. They want to get these people out of the country, and they know that their base wants to get people with black and brown skin out of this country because they believe that America was based on and should only be here for white male Christian, you know, white Christians anyway, with the men as the head of the household. And these are the people, by the way, in the Haitians in Ohio are the ones that J.D. Vance and Donald Trump lied about repeatedly, even after their lies were exposed, continue to say, oh, yeah, they're eating people's pets. Never happened. Literally never happened. Some white woman on Facebook, her cat went missing, and she went on Facebook and recorded this little video going, my cat went missing. I wonder if it's the black people down the street, those Haitians. And boom, the right-wingosphere turned this into a thing that J.D. Vance and Donald Trump then ran with. And it was nothing but just racial hatred, pure bigotry from the beginning. That's the major fuel for the Republican Party right now, and has been, frankly, since Ronald Reagan started talking about, doesn't it upset you when that young buck in front of you in the checkout counter at the supermarket is buying steak with his food stamps and you're struggling to buy your food? Or when Ronald Reagan talked about those brats, and when he gave the speech in Mississippi at the Neboshe County Fair, if I'm saying it right, which was where Schwerner, Goodman, and Cheney, the three civil rights workers, were murdered by the Klan, and he gave a states' rights speech. That was his first official speech after being nominated for the presidency in 1980. But this is these people that are now going to be deported never violated any immigration laws. They did everything by the book. According to the United Nations, there were more than 8,100 killings reported in Haiti last year. Healthcare facilities are barely functioning. And now you've got a private military contractor, Vectus Global, run by Eric Prince, buddy of Donald Trump's, Betsy DeVos's brother, who are conducting drone strikes in Haiti that have killed dozens of Haitian civilians. I mean, this is what we're going to send people back to? Walk down the street and have a drone come down and kill you? This remarkable article, Bigotry as Government Policy, published over in Common Dreams by Julia Connolly, notes, the Supreme Court's majority asserted last month that Trump administration officials did not make overtly racial comments about Haitians. That would suggest the push to end TPS for the population was driven by racial animus. In other words, the Supreme Court last month said, no, when Trump and Vance talk about the black people eating people's pets and dogs, that's not racist. U.S. District Judge Anna Reyes in the District of Columbia said that it was racial animus. She said Kristi Noem was pushing NTPS, quote, because of hostility to non-white immigrants. She pointed out that Noem had not acknowledged that these TPS holders paid $1.3 billion last year in taxes. And that Trump has said about Haitians in the U.S. that, quote, they probably have AIDS, end quote, and that they're eating their neighbor's pets. She says, this judge says, no, this is racial animus. This is hate, bigotry. But the six Republicans on the Supreme Court go, oh, no, there's nothing wrong with that. Meanwhile, we have this law, it's about something called asylum, that says that if somebody comes to the United States and presents themselves and says, I have to be here because if I go back to my country, I'll be put to death. We have a law that says that somebody from the government has to listen to their case, has to interview them. Now, this goes back to, I think it was the USS Liberty. I may have the name wrong. I sometimes mix it up with the U.S. spy ship that Israel killed 30 some odd American soldiers or sailors on back in the day. This was decades ago. But I think it was the USS Liberty. Maybe not. In fact, probably not. That was, in any case, there was a ship that brought people from Europe, Jews from Europe to the United States. And FDR turned them away at New York Harbor, and they had to go back to Europe, and many of them ended up in the death camps. And this, when we learned after World War II, when this story came out and we learned the horrors of this, a lot of that is what led to this law that says that if somebody comes to the United States saying that they will be killed at home, you have to listen to their case. Well, the Trump administration is now saying, no, we don't. We don't have to listen to their case. We don't have to interview them anymore. This right to an interview was just stripped. It's an interim final rule. It takes effect today that the government no longer has to listen to people seeking asylum. So what have we done is instead of, you know, rational immigration services, rational immigration processes, being a decent citizen of the world and protecting people who are persecuted, instead we've created these masked secret police force that we call ICE that is out there that has already killed multiple American citizens, killed multiple non-citizens, imprisoned some 68,000 people, most of them without any due process in violation of the Fourth and Fifth Amendments and 14th Amendments of the Constitution, and the Sixth, Seventh, and Eighth Amendments, I would add. And what has been the result of this? Well, this story I'm about to tell you, this is what happens when you allow police to become secret police. When you end up with something like the Shah's Savak, where people don't identify themselves, they simply kick in doors. And in this case, they're wearing masks now. This was July 17th, the afternoon of July 17th. This was around 4 o'clock in the afternoon. A fellow in Marion County, this is down near Salem, the state capital. It's a little more rural area than Portland, but, you know, Salem's a pretty good-sized town. Was driving on Highway 211 near Milepost 5 near the town of Woodburn, and an SUV pulled up behind him, and the blue and white, you know, police lights started flashing, and so they pulled over. And there were three guys in this SUV. Two of them got out and came up to the car and said that they were ICE, and they dragged this person out of the car, took this person, and we don't know yet if it's a man or a woman. I haven't seen any reporting specifying who this person was. Took this person back to their SUV, stuck them in the SUV, where the third person assaulted them. Now, we don't know if this was a woman who was raped or a man who was beaten or what. This person ended up in the hospital for their injuries. And we don't know what their race was. We don't know why these guys pulled them over and beat them up. But, you know, they did, and they were described as wearing boots, baseball caps, face coverings, and green long-sleeve shirts. They wore tactical vests with the word police in white lettering. They carried badges marked with the word police. They beat on this person for 20 minutes. and then left. And then later, this person got a phone call from this phone number saying that, offering legal representation. And the police now are publishing the phone number and saying, you know, if you got an email or a phone call from this phone, I mean, I'm not going to put it on the air, there's no point, but the Oregon State Police are actually publishing this phone number and saying, you know, because they can't figure out who it is. It's apparently a burner phone. And Rayana Lopez, who is the executive director of the largest farm worker union here in Oregon, PCUN, Pinceros y Campesinos Unidos de Noreste, I'm sure I'm mangling that, but said, this is exactly the fear that we've been talking about since the very beginning about why wearing masks, wearing plain clothes for federal agents, why this is a problem that they are not identifying themselves. And of course, you know, in all probability, this incident was driven by hate. Hey, let's go out and find somebody to beat up. All we have to do is pretend we're ICE officers. I'm frankly surprised we haven't had more stories of people's houses being broken into, their things being stolen, their family members being raped. But odds are that these phony baloney ICE agents are targeting non-citizens, and so they're not speaking up. They're afraid to.
1: This is the Tom Hartman Program.
0: Because that would draw the real ICE, and then they're really in trouble. We've got a predator problem growing as a result of this insane policy.

0: and welcome back. And let's see here. Robert in Los Angeles. Hey, Robert, what's on your mind today? Robert?
1: Yes.
0: Yeah, you're
1: good morning,
0: on the air.
1: Tom.
0: Hey.
1: Yes. All glory to God and His Son, Jesus Christ. And, Tom, you're not the average guy. You're worth $10 million.
0: Yeah. No, I'm not. Alfredo in Mountain View, California. Hey, Alfredo, what's on your... I'm not worth anything close to $10 million. Alfredo, what's on your mind?
2: Yeah, hi, Tom.
0: Hey.
2: Regarding Mitch McConnell, they have to demand that Mitch McConnell shows up in the Senate floor. This is if he cannot represent his constituents, he should resign. I cannot believe they keep covering up for this thing. The guy is either dead or he's incapable of serving or what's going on. They should demand that he resign his post if he cannot serve.
0: Yeah, that's,
2: what do you think?
0: That, there are a lot of Democrats who are saying exactly that, including Andy Beshear. Although Andy has not yet taken, I don't know if he has the legal power to take any action, frankly. What they're trying to do is it appears to me that there's something skeezy going on here. I mean, you know, Mitch McConnell could solve this problem in 30 seconds by simply calling into Fox News, right? But
2: not calling. Is there any rules about this? He should be mandated or forced to appear in front of the Senate. If he cannot serve his constituents and perform his duties...
0: I believe at the end of the day, this would be governed by Article 1, Section 5.

0: Thank you. Good talking to you. Chaz in Lakewood, Washington. Hey, Chaz, what's up?
1: Spasiba, comrade, is another glorious day in Trumpistan, is it not?
0: Indeed. What's up?
1: Hey, I'd like to think we're friends, right, Tom?
0: I think so.
1: Can I borrow a hammer?
0: You tried this last week, Chaz.
1: No. Hopefully we're having fun. I'm not wasting your... Oh, wait. I think there's a hammer that was left at Paul and Nancy Pelosi's house.
0: Oh, yeah.
1: All right. I want to talk about billionaire tax cuts. Look, we all want to be billionaires, maybe even dip a toe into tax cuts. But we've got to realize is that billionaires who want tax cuts, but they still want to enjoy the commons, roads, police, skilled workers, reliable resources. But to take something without paying for it is theft. Does that sound patriotic? It's the most un-American thing I can think of, Tom.
0: Yeah, I agree, Chaz. And you said all of us want to be billionaires. I would frankly rather not be a billionaire. I'd rather have a normal life.
1: Aren't you worth $10
0: million? In my dreams. I look around and I see these people, these very high net worth individuals, and most of them are really screwed up. And I think this has a lot to do with it. Chaz, thanks for the call. Good talking to you. We'll be right back.

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The Commonwealth Report brings you honest, unfiltered reporting. News for the public, not the powerful. 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Take back your news. So between his tax cuts and crashing the debt ceiling and shifting billions of Treasury dollars into crypto and tariffs and all this other stuff, Trump is threatening to crash our economy. And he doesn't seem to be particularly worried about that. Why would that be? Well, first off, economic disasters are great excuses to cut taxes. Both Reagan and George W. Bush used recessions as their excuse to stimulate the economy by cutting trillions from the taxes of billionaires. Secondly, economic crises increase the tolerance for strongman governments. Hitler rode to power in Europe based on the Great Depression. And third, billionaires make a fortune when there's a market crash, because they can buy all the stock that average people are trying to unload from their 401ks to pay the damn rent. There's a whole article about this that lays the whole thing out over at HartmanReport.com. It's titled Crashing the Economy, Trump's Blueprint for Power and Profit. Check it out. Welcome back. 23 minutes past the hour. So Michigan now is officially reporting 9,253 cases of cyclosporiasis. This is the disease that the Bob Kennedy, in his infinite wisdom, stopped the FDA and CDC from tracking last year. And so now we've got this explosion. This is an increase of over 1,000 cases just since last Friday. Robert Garcia, who is the top Democrat in the House Oversight Committee, sent a strongly worded letter to Taylor Farms asking what the hell's going on here, basically. And he wants to know if the company was attempting to influence the FDA's response, which would be, if not a crime, certainly a scandal. This is what he wrote. He says, Taylor Farms donated millions to President Trump, met privately with the White House the night the FDA identified their lettuce as the source of this outbreak, and then reportedly tried to distance themselves from this outbreak. He wants to know what's going on. We've got nine states now where we got a major outbreak that appears tied to one particular producer, presumably Taylor Farms, and that is Illinois, Indiana, Kansas, Kentucky, Michigan, Ohio, Oklahoma, Pennsylvania, West Virginia. But cyclosporiasis has been reported in 41 states now. There's always, you know, a kind of low level of it. It is, for people who don't know, this is a parasite. It's a tiny organism that goes through an egg stage. They call them ovas. And the ovas take a couple of weeks, up to 14 days to hatch. And then they're expelled by the millions with your, you know, number two. And when that fecal matter gets

0: on food crops, like when it's used for fertilizer, for example, or if people are farm workers are working in the field and they don't have access to toilets and they're just, you know, going in the field, then this stuff gets in the food supply, and then, you know, a little bit of it gets mixed in with a whole bunch of lettuce that gets collectively washed in a giant vat, and now all the lettuce is contaminated with it. You get these little ova, these little eggs, and they get in your system, and you don't even know where it came from because it takes 2 weeks to get sick. And so, you know, whatever's going on right now is going to be a hell of a lot worse 2 weeks from now, because this thing is apparently still spreading. And, you know, not to mention the explosive Trumparia aspect of it. This is the wonders of Doge, right? The wonders of saying, no, you know, we don't need this government. You know, the free market will solve all problems. Just let the billionaires run the country. Forget about all these agencies, and, you know, we just don't need this stuff. No, we actually do need this stuff. I mean, it would be nice to be able to go to a restaurant or go to the grocery store and know that the lettuce you're buying isn't going to cause you to have explosive Trumparia for the next 2 weeks and end up in the hospital. But, you know, Bob Kennedy loves to swim in sewage and eat roadkill. So, as he said, this is all under control. It's not a big deal. I'm not sure he said it's not a big deal, but he said it's all under control. 27 minutes past the hour. What's on your mind? I'll pick up your calls right after this.
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0: I'll be right back with your calls in just a minute.

birthright citizenship at 158, Trump's mail ballot gamut, mass Haitian arrests, gutted asylum interviews, imposter and ICE agents, buried discrimination data, a spreading parasite outbreak. Good morning. This is the Commonwealth Report, news for the public, not the powerful. You can follow us at commonwealthreport.news. What did the 14th Amendment promise America? 158 years ago today, on July 28, 1868, the 14th Amendment became part of our Constitution. It granted citizenship to everyone born or naturalized in the United States, including formerly enslaved black Americans. It wiped out the Dred Scott decision of 1857, which had declared that black people could never be citizens. That one amendment gave us birthright citizenship and due process, the two ideas that make everything else in American law possible. It also bars any federal or state official who engages in insurrection or rebellion from holding office. Sound familiar? Donald Trump has spent his second term attacking every one of those provisions: birthright citizenship, due process, the insurrection clause. Here's the thing about a constitutional guarantee. It only works if someone's willing to enforce it. Why is Trump rushing the Supreme Court before the midterms? The Justice Department went to the Supreme Court on Monday asking the justices to unleash Trump's executive order on mail-in voting 99 days before the November 3rd midterms. Back in March, Trump ordered the government to build a federal citizenship list and told the Postal Service to deliver mail ballots only to people whose names appear on it. Democratic officials in 23 states and D.C. sued. The Constitution hands election rules to the states and to Congress, not to the president. A federal judge in Massachusetts blocked the order, and the First Circuit Court left that order in place over the weekend, 2-1. The administration now calls its own order, quote, general policy guidance. The federal citizenship database is riddled with false positives. Real voters get purged from the rolls. That's not a bug, folks. That's the design. Trump turns bigotry into official government policy. More than 300,000 Haitians lost their legal status this week after the Supreme Court cleared the way for Trump to end temporary protected status. Internal federal documents obtained by CBS News show ICE preparing mass arrests starting in Ohio, including Springfield, the town where Trump falsely claimed Haitians were eating people's pets. Aaron Richland Melnick of the American Immigration Council says ICE had been ordered to round up, quote, nurses, home health aides, factory workers, teachers, and students, end quote, who've done nothing wrong. A federal judge found the decision was rooted in racial animus. These families pay $1.3 billion in taxes every year. And on Monday, the administration published a new rule letting officers reject asylum applications without ever interviewing anybody. More than 1.4 million cases are pending. Most of these people will never get to tell their story. What's really behind the mask on an Oregon highway? On Friday, July 17th, a driver on Highway 211 east of Woodburn, Oregon, saw red and blue emergency lights and pulled over like anybody would. Two men got out. One carried a rifle. They said they were ICE, told the driver they were being detained, dragged them out of the car, searched them, and shoved them into the back of an unmarked SUV. A third man inside assaulted the victim. 15 or 20 minutes later, they let them go. The victim ended up in the hospital. Oregon State Police checked with the federal agencies. None of these men were federal officers. They wore tactical vests stamped police and carried fake badges. This is what happens when real agents get to hide behind masks and refuse to give their names. Criminals notice, and the rest of us can't tell the difference anymore. How do you hide discrimination? You stop counting it. Since 1966, American companies with 100 or more workers have had to tell the federal government who they employ, broken down by job category, race, and by sex. It's called the EEO-1 report. It's how we know whether women and people of color are stuck at the bottom while white men run the executive suite. On July 21st, the Republican majority at the Equal Opportunity Employment Opportunity Commission voted 2-1 to throw it out. Chair Andrea Lucas claims collecting that data, quote, raises constitutional concerns. The agency handled more than 88,000 discrimination complaints last fiscal year. Plaintiffs use these numbers, so do defendants and judges and reporters, and now they're going away. You can't prove a pattern you're not allowed to measure. That's the whole point. Is your salad making America sick? Michigan health officials report 9,253 cases of cyclosporiasis on Monday. That's more than 1,000 new cases in 3 days. 160 people have landed in the hospital. No deaths so far.
Cyclospora is a parasite that spreads through food and water contaminated with feces, and it causes days of misery that doctors describe in language we won't repeat this early in the morning. Nationwide, more than 4,000 cases are lab confirmed, with another 7,400 waiting on tests. At least 41 states have seen it this year. Investigators traced the outbreak to shredded iceberg lettuce grown in central Mexico, supplied by Taylor Farms and served at Taco Bell. Congressman Robert Garcia has now opened an inquiry. A country that can't keep a parasite out of its lettuce doesn't have a lettuce problem. It has a regulator problem. And that's the way it is today, Tuesday, July 28th, 2026. I'm Tom Hartman. Change starts with you. You can be calling your Democratic or Republican representatives to let them know what you think by calling 202-224-3121. It's the Capitol Switchboard. It'll get you right through to them.

0: 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A lot of people wonder, where did this whole right-wing movement to basically gut our freedoms and end DEI and all this other, where did this all begin? It all started back in 1951 with a book called The Conservative Mind, From Burke to Eliot by Russell Kirk. And he argued that if the middle class ever got too big, you'd see young people and women and racial minorities all get up on their hind feet and start protesting and basically screwing up America. And in the 50s, you know, even Republicans thought he was nuts. But then the 60s happened and all those protests. And suddenly Republicans thought, yeah, he's right. We've got to destroy the middle class or at least cut it back. And that was Reagan's mandate when he came into office in 1981. There's a whole article about this. You can read all the details. It's titled The GOP's 60-Year Conspiracy to Kill Our Democracy. None dare call it treason, but I will. Over at HartmanReport.com. Check it out. So, welcome back. Let's pick up some phone calls here. Nicholas in San Cristobal, Mexico. Hey, Nicholas, what's on your mind today?
1: Hey, brother. You're doing well, as usual, today. Thank you for all your work, and Louise's as well in the background.
0: Thank you.
1: It's pretty terrific. I don't know how you do it all these years. I really don't, but you do, and we're grateful. Anyway.
0: Persistence.
1: One quick climate anecdote, and then to the, if possible, an even more important point I'd like to make and share with your listeners. A report from Ireland, my ex yesterday on the phone. He's from a town called Clonmel, which is Cluain Neala in Gaelic, which is the Vale of Honey, ironically. It is flanked by two mountains, one called Sleibhman and the other owned by my ex, the whole mountaintop.
0: Whoa.
1: And starting 3 days ago, the Sleibhman side of the valley burned entirely. The whole top of the mountaintop is gone.
0: Wow.
1: The forest fire caught, and because of the dry conditions, it just went up like tinder. And so now they're being overlooked by a scorched mountaintop, which is very exciting for them, I'm sure.
0: Welcome to the wonderful world of climate change.
1: Yeah, so it's come home even to little old Ireland. The Emerald Island, right? The Emerald Isle.
0: Yeah.
1: Green.
0: Yeah.
1: Not so green.
0: Yeah.
1: Not so green anymore.
0: Yeah.
1: Anyway, what I wanted to talk about was something I listened to at about 3 o'clock this morning, because I sleep in two segments like everybody did up until the Industrial Revolution.
0: Mm-hmm.
1: And I listened to a report with Chris Hedges with Dr. Gabor Mate, someone I'm sure quite well known.
0: He's
1: to
0: an
1: you.
0: Old friend of mine, yeah.
1: Is he? Gosh, how lucky to have somebody that
0: he's a smart guy.
1: As a friend. Yeah, really. And
0: well,
1: not just smart, but so empathetic and compassionate.
0: Yeah. I should probably say an acquaintance.
1: Really,
0: we're not like, you know, drinking buddies or vacationing together, but I've known Gabor Mate
1: that's
0: for
1: good
0: years.
1: Enough. That's
0: fact,
1: good
0: I think
1: enough.
0: I've known
1: better
0: him for
1: than,
0: more
1: better than
0: a decade.
1: I'd love to know him. But anyway, what he was talking about was the tagline on YouTube, which is easy to pull up, is ending the trauma of genocide. Ending the trauma of genocide, Gabor Mate on Chris Hedges. Couldn't be easier to find on YouTube. And he's talking about how basically all of us over time have been basically traumatized by all that's going on in the world. We hear the news constantly. We see the images going back to Vietnam. You know, that horrific video of the little precious little girl running towards the photographer with her back aflame for having been struck directly by napalm, and how all of these things over time affect us all and traumatize us all, basically, in ways we often don't understand even. We're just aware that we are not responding to things as we once did. We've become hardened. We've become desensitized to so much. We listen to the news and we think, oh my God, this is being done in our name with our money. We don't approve. but we have no effect over anything. We don't have the ability to change what is happening. And the news continues relentlessly day after day after day. We are just assaulted by it to the point where we are a culture that has been traumatized. And he goes into what that means for the future and how that affects your whole life. Even the horrendous Rudolf Hess, the horrific Nazi who was in charge of Auschwitz, just days before he was hung for his crimes, he wrote a letter to his son, whom he adored, his young son, and he said, "Don't become me. If I want one thing for you, my beloved son, it is for you to question everything you are told."
0: Yeah, although Rudolf Hess was not hanged, he was sent to Spandau Prison, where he was the sole prisoner for decades.
1: Oh, that's right. You're quite correct. Thank you.
0: Yeah, a friend of mine used to visit
1: right.
0: him, actually.
1: Yeah.
0: I knew somebody who visited Rudolf Hess.
1: You know, but his final advice really was to his son, was don't become what I became.
0: Yeah.
1: You know,
0: yeah. No,
1: follow your heart.
0: It's true. And we are suffering a collective trauma. And Chris Hedges has had
1: right.
0: his share of it. I mean, he's clearly suffering PTSD from his years as a war correspondent. I got that. You know,
1: what are you talking about?
0: Back in the day.
1: So what are you talking about? You mentioned the name and I missed it.
0: Chris Hedges.
1: Chris Hedges himself. Oh, yes.
0: He used to be a war correspondent. Yeah, he used to be a war correspondent.
1: He gets into it very specifically with how it affected him and what he has had to do.
0: Yeah, I get it. And we've all got to deal with that
1: stuff.
0: Yeah, we've all got to deal with that stuff. Nicholas, I gotta move along, but thank you for the call. Ed in Tampa, Florida. Hey, Ed, what's on your mind today?
2: Hey, Tom, it's a pleasure to talk to you.
0: Thank you.
2: I'm a big fan of your program and of you. And my question today is, what do you think will happen on Thursday at 3 p.m. when Acting Attorney General Todd Blanche has to turn over the Epstein files to Judge Sullivan? And my feeling is, I don't think Trump's going to let him do it, number one. Number two, even if he does not get confirmed by the Senate on that day, he's still going to be acting attorney general.
0: Yeah.
2: So I'm anxiously awaiting what you have to say.
0: My prediction is that the Trump administration will try to intervene with an appeal, and they'll push this back, that they'll get an appeals court involved.
2: Wow. Okay.
0: I don't know if they have. I mean, they might have already done that, and I just haven't seen the story in the media. But that's how they typically deal with these kind of things. There is a full-blown cover-up going on right now of Trump and his billionaire buddies' associations with Jeffrey Epstein. It's obvious to anybody who looks. And Todd Blanche is right in the middle of this, you know, moving Ghislaine Maxwell into the puppy, the summer camp, you know, where everybody gets a puppy, or at least she does, you know. So, yeah. I would be astonished if either of the scenarios that you initially presented, Ed, that, you know, he does turn them over or he refuses to turn them over, if it gets to the point where either of those scenarios gets played out on Thursday. I could be wrong, but.
2: Thank you for that. That's something I had never even thought of. But, yeah, as usual, you come out like with a home run. Thank you.
0: Okay.
2: Appreciate it.
0: Thanks a lot, Ed. Good talking to you. Kenyatta in Los Angeles. Hey, Kenyatta, what's on your mind today?
3: Hey, Tom, 4 days ago, and it was kind of subterranean and under the radar, the previously postponed White House correspondence dinner was held.
0: Mm.
3: As you know, when it initially was to have been held in April, there was allegedly some attempt on the president's life, whatever that was, and it was postponed. Anyways, it happened 4 days ago. And the silence of the so-called mainstream media on the issue I'm going to present to you is nothing less than silent complicity. And the overt racism, particularly directed towards black people, that you started out this hour, I think, talking about with regard to Haitians.
0: Hmm.
3: And what took place is that Donald Trump, you know a little bit about my background, Tom, and there's a heavy military influence.
0: Mm-hmm.
3: And one of the things that military jokes, paramilitary jokes, as in police, they're very heavily dependent on anti-black racial stereotypes. Now, every discipline has its jokes. Respiratory therapists have their jokes. Firefighters have their jokes. But in the military and the paramilitary world, disparaging comments about black people are very common. And when I was a child, as you know, I attended SCMA, which is Southern California Military Academy. And at night, in the barracks, it's a really weird world, even as a kid. I mean, we would... Anyways, I'm not going to get into that. But the point is that jokes, you know, we would tell jokes. Mm-hmm. And I was one of few black cadets. And one of the jokes, ancient. Now, I'm in my early 60s. When I was a kid, this joke went around that there was an artillery sergeant that there was ordnance, you know, descending. And he told everyone to get down, and the black dude started dancing.
0: Oh.
3: So, fast forward to this White House press dinner 4 days ago. Mm-hmm. At some point, Donald Trump says that he's referencing the dinner that got postponed or canceled a few months before. And he says that, you know, the Secret Service, they told me to get down, get down. And I turned around, and there was Nicki Minaj twerking.
0: Oh, my God. I remember that. No, listen to me. I didn't realize the story behind the story. That's amazing, Kenyatta.
3: No, that's exquisite.
0: Yeah. Wow.
3: Anyways, that's all I got, Tom. I did want to say to Chaz, if I can. I want to shout out to Chaz talking about his hammer. And I had a little joke for you and Chaz. There's a guy walking down the street. He sees another guy busting himself in the head with a hammer. He says, "Stop doing that. Stop doing that. You're going to hurt yourself." And he says, "I can. I can." He says, "Why?" He says, "Because it feels so good when I stop."
0: Yeah, exactly. That's kind of where we're all stuck right now. Kenyatta, thanks a lot for the call. And thanks for the insight into that story. That's amazing.
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0: And, of course, Kenyatta writes just an absolutely brilliant Substack newsletter. You go over to Substack and just type in Kenyatta. It'll pop right up. We'll be right back.

0: and welcome back. Scott in Boston. Hey, Scott, what's on your mind today?
1: Thank you for taking my call, Mr. Hartman. I'd like to say that, as you know, Netanyahu came over to the United States, is going to meet with Trump today regarding Lindsey Graham's funeral. I just want to say this. In my book, sir, they're all war criminals, the deceased, including the deceased Graham, who have committed genocide and war crimes in Gaza and Iran and Lebanon. Look, let's be very frank here. Trump is Netanyahu's puppet, and he's, in my opinion, he's being blackmailed by Netanyahu, the powerful Jewish lobby, AIPAC, and especially the Epstein files, which I think the man is petrified to reveal. I think he started this war in Iran as a distraction to get away from the Epstein files. It doesn't matter how many young men and women get killed or lose their limbs in a war, as long as he saves his sorry behind. And you want to know something? Our country, Mr. Hartman, I don't think this war is going to end in Iran so easily. I think it could expand into a third world war. And what keeps me up at night is I hope that our soldiers, sailors, airmen, Marines don't get sucked into a war fighting for the Zionists in a third world war, and we end up with a lot of body bags coming back. Because I got news for you. The Zionists will fight to the very last American soldier. And I mean that. Mm-hmm. And these forever wars got to stop. And if Trump is now bringing on, he said he was going to drain the swamp. No, he didn't. He's bringing on a potential third world war to America. And I think it should trouble every American out there. Yeah. And I want to just say one more thing. If there's a draft, Mr. Hartman, I urge every mother and father that has a teenage son and daughter, do not let them fight for the Zionists. Don't let them shed their blood.
0: I get it, Scott. I think it's important to separate things here. AIPAC is not the Jewish lobby. It's the Israeli state's lobby, basically. And there's a difference. And by broad brushing all Jews like that, you dance around the edge of anti-Semitism, genuine anti-Semitism. And by, you know, characterizing the Zionists, you know, this goes way beyond Zionism. This is, you know, Netanyahu is not a Zionist. Netanyahu is a criminal. He committed crimes in Israel for which they're trying to prosecute him. He's committing, you know, genocide and crimes against humanity in Gaza and Lebanon and, frankly, on the West Bank. You know, but it's not because he's Jewish, and he's not defending Judaism. In fact, I would argue that he's probably hurting Judaism, or at least American Jews, more than anybody has in a long, long time. I mean, you know, look at the approval rating of Israel right now in the United States. It's below 50% for the first time in my lifetime. And Netanyahu did that. So let's be clear. This isn't a Jewish problem. This is an out-of-control leader of a state that just happens to be the Jewish state. But you wouldn't say, you know, if you were talking about an American lobbying group in Europe, you wouldn't be saying the Christians. Would you?
1: You made a good point. Yes, AIPAC does spill into anti-Semitism. There's no doubt about it. But what I'm saying is that Netanyahu and Trump is in his pocket. You have to be honest. It only fosters anti-Semitism in this country.
0: My point. That's why I think that you hurt your own argument when you use phrases like the Jewish lobby and Zionists. Just stick to the stuff that's real. Scott, I got to move along, but thank you for the call. 10 minutes before the hour. We'll be back with you in just a second.

0: Hey, thanks so much for sharing our program and for reaching out to our stations and sponsors and letting them know that you're listening. It really means a lot to us. You know, we've all gotten so used to living in a country where people are trying to crowdfund, like, cancer research for children. St. Jude's is a wonderful charity, but we're the only developed country in the world that needs, you know, where you have to go to people and beg for money in order to treat children with cancer. Or Shriners, I mean, another great charity, but shouldn't we all be funding children who are born with birth defects and problems like that? We're probably the only country in the world where you can sell your life insurance policy because Social Security doesn't cover your retirement. I mean, it's probably not happening anywhere else in the world. Or reverse mortgage your home because you can't afford it. I mean, this is crazy that we are living in a country where no kid hungry, a charity. You can read all about it. There's a whole op-ed I wrote about this over at HartmanReport.com. It's titled America's Sickest Reality Show, Crowdfunding Cancer Care While Billionaires Hoard Billions. Check it out. 8 minutes before the hour, picking up your calls here. Brian in Albuquerque, New Mexico. Hey, Brian, what's up?
1: Hey, another hot summer day in the western U.S.
0: Yeah.
1: And I wanted to talk about climate change.
0: Mm-hmm.
1: And in my view, it's going to make all of our current aggravating problems, like the cost of food, housing, whatnot, going to make them all worse.
0: Oh, yeah. Wait until several million people can no longer live in Arizona, Nevada, and New Mexico because their towns have run out of water.
1: Right. And there's going to be a lot of Republican towns that are running out of water, and Republican ranchers and Republican growers, producers, agribusiness.
0: Yep.
1: They're going to be looking for government assistance. And it's going to really scramble our politics if we can get people to pay attention to the issue. And with a summer like this one, I think everybody's going to start, you know, with the smoke from Canada and everything else.
0: Mm-hmm.
1: And then on top of just where we're at as humanity and burning oil, well, now we got this war going on that is very destructive, and most people don't realize it. And Trump is gambling with the world economy right now, and the Iranians know it. And that's kind of a separate topic, but what I wanted to say is I wish the progressive brain trust and those in leadership positions really start doing some strategic thinking about oil and gas. And let me lay out why. We're addicted to it. We have to have it. We have to. And what we need to make the conversation to is we need to build resilient cities that can handle the future that's coming. And it's coming. And, you know, like our housing problem. A lot of the problem is the housing's in the wrong areas, or it's substandard and it can't handle these storms and the heat and everything else. And a lot of people are probably going to have to move. I think that's going to be the story of the next century is
0: millions
1: of people moving.
0: Yeah, I completely agree.
1: But what I was leading,
0: and New Orleans was the preview of it, by the way. And if I could just add one thing here, Brian, back in 2000, I think it was 8. I'd have to go back and look, but it seems like it was right around the beginning of the Obama era. You had in the Middle East the desert moved north in northern Africa, and started wiping out small subsistence farmers in Syria, in Libya, I'm drawing a blank on the country where the whole thing really started, where the guy set himself on fire that started the Arab Spring.
1: Tunisia,
0: thank you very much, Brent. And the result of that was all these refugees flooding the cities, producing social and political instability, leading to an attempted revolution in Syria, leading to, you know, some 5 million refugees leaving North Africa and going into Europe, which is now scrambling European politics. Well, that was you know, between the tropics of Cancer and Capricorn. That was in the equatorial region. That was North Africa. So that was the early warning for the world that this is coming to you. Now we're seeing it way north of the Tropic of whichever one is the north one. And what is it? Capricorn, I think, is the north one, and Cancer is the south. And now it's creeping up into the southern part of the continental United States. And the desertification, this process of transforming forest land, field land, crop land into deserts, that's actually happening right now. And it's going to be driving these things. And at the same time, you know, in the far north latitudes, you're seeing, you know, the wiping out of albedo, of snow, of ice, of glaciers, things that reflect sunlight back into the atmosphere. And it's all being replaced by dark sea, which absorbs heat. So it's a generative cycle. It's something that it feeds on itself. And, you know, we're going to be in, we are in right now. I mean, you know, the fires in Los Angeles, the fires in Hawaii, the fires, you know, across the West. France is on fire right now. Italy is on fire. Greece is on fire. Spain is on fire. This is happening all around the world. We're not getting the reports out of China, but I'm sure they're having the same problem.
1: Point, though?
0: Yeah, sure.
1: Politically, though, I'm more interested in the political dynamic that's going to take place. Yeah. And the strategic thinking the Democrats need to do is, and realize, tens of millions of Americans are employed in oil and gas or some other industry that's derivative of oil and gas or serves oil and gas. My wife grew up in the Permian Basin in a small town. Mm-hmm. That entire region is oil and gas.
0: So your point, I've got about 15 seconds here.
1: Well, the point is when Democrats get up and just say, stop burning oil, stop using oil, it's all the billionaires' fault, that's not true because we're all addicted to it. It's woven into our society. And if you just start talking about killing it, well, you're killing American jobs. And so it's a turnoff.
0: Yeah, I get that. No, there are no simple answers here, Brian.
1: I don't have the answers myself, but we need strategic thinking on these, because the issue's only going to grow.
0: And the problem is, with the Republicans in charge, we're literally not even having a conversation about it. They're calling climate change a hoax. Brian, thank you for the call.

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2: I'm Rick Smith, and this is Labor History in Two.
3: On this day in labor history, the year was 1932. That was the day that flames burnt in the U.S. Capitol. The U.S. Armed Forces set fire to a shanty town of unemployed World War I veterans. The veterans had come to the Capitol to demand the bonus that they had been promised for their service. The payment was not due until 1945. But the nation was in the throes of the Great Depression. Desperate veterans demanded the bonus be paid early. Walter W. Walters, a veteran and unemployed former cannery worker, called for his fellow veterans to go to Washington, D.C. and demand payment. From across the country, veterans answered the call. Many hopped trains to make their way to the nation's capital. They called themselves the Bonus Expeditionary Force. This echoed the American Expeditionary Force, the name for U.S. troops that had fought in France during World War I. In May, the veterans began to arrive in Washington, D.C. They set up tents and shelters in vacant lots and open spaces. The largest encampment was along the Anacostia River. Some in Washington began to warn that the 8,000 protesters of the Bonus Army were led by communists. But retired Marine Corps Major General Smedley Butler came to the camp to encourage the protesters. He said,
4: "I never saw such fine Americanism as is exhibited by you people. You have just as much right to have a lobby here as any steel corporation. Makes me so damn mad a whole lot of people speak of you as tramps. By God, they didn't speak of you as tramps in 1917 and 18. No."
2: But Army Chief of Staff General MacArthur was less sympathetic. He ordered troops to clear out the veterans. With cavalry, tanks, rifles, and tear gas, they ousted the protesters and burnt the Anacostia River encampment to the ground.
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1: Program on the line with us, our buddy Rachel Bitticofer, PhD, Dr. Rachel. She writes The Cycle on Substack. She's also the author of the just brilliant book, Hit 'Em Where It Hurts, How to Save Democracy by Beating Republicans at Their Own Game. 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And Rachel Bitticofer over on Blue Sky. Rachel, welcome back to the program. It's always great having you with us. You wrote an absolutely amazing piece here about Trump's desire to steal the elections this November. You want to walk us through it?
2: Sure, yeah. I mean, there is, I think, a dark shroud hanging over everything in 2026, and that is what's going to happen with Trump. He's trying to interfere in the midterms, and he's doing it very blatantly. So my article starts with the prep, the idea that he is plotting openly to steal it, and what can and can't he do to get away with that. And, you know, hopefully it makes people feel a little bit more confident about this cycle, because the decentralization of elections is a real godsend for us right now. That said, I know that a circuit court ruling just came out this morning affirming Trump's right to hold mail ballots, postage service for mail balloting hostage, which, Tom, you and I are Oregonians. We know what that would be like. Yep. If that was to happen, right? So he is absolutely trying his very best to sabotage the 2026 midterms. And the more that we can be aware of what he's doing, we can counteract it in advance.
1: So one of the things that really concerned me, I don't know if you caught David French's piece in the New York Times last week, I think it was last Thursday or Friday, where he pointed out that Article 1, Section 5 of the Constitution says that the only the House and Senate can determine who they will seat. They do it by simple majority vote. It's not filibusterable, and it's non-judiciable. It cannot be. It's not subject to judicial review, and that this has happened at least a dozen times in American history, where the House or the Senate, by simple majority vote, decided to put the loser of an election into the House or Senate rather than the winner. Typically because control of the House or Senate was hanging in the balance. And French was suggesting that Republicans are talking right now about simply refusing to seat Democratic winners this fall, claiming that, oh, well, we think that there was some fraud in Atlanta, and Trump's director of national security has some evidence that we'll tell you about in a couple of years, that kind of thing. Well, what are your thoughts on that?
2: Yeah, I think people should be definitely concerned about that happening. And it is their most useful and likely way to interfere. You know, when I lay out in the article how hard it would be because of the decentralization of our election system to preemptively mess with them, the one thing in the back end is that, you know, there is a situation, especially in Georgia for the Senate race there, where we could see Republican-led states, because Georgia is the only swing state that has a Republican governor, refuse to sit or certify elections. And I do think that, that's possibly going to happen. I think it will come down a little bit, as David French was noting, to the size of the majority that Democrats have and mm-hmm. whether that interference could make a difference for control. But I would put nothing past this Republican Party. The only thing is like, Trump doesn't care about them. He cares about him. So for me, the most extreme activities, I feel like he will not do to help other people. He will do that to help himself in 2028, but not necessarily for these majorities.
1: Except that he knows that if, let's say that there's like seven, you know, the Democrats end up with a seven-seat majority in the House, and then Mike Johnson simply refuses to seat those seven Democrats, claiming fraud in every single case, then yep. Trump avoids impeachment. He avoids investigations. He avoids subpoenas. And particularly yep. now that the House has established that, I believe it was the House, that they can subpoena a former president. You know, they just did this with Bill Clinton on the Epstein stuff. And that, you know, is being seen as a precedent for Democrats being able to subpoena Trump himself. He's pretty freaked out yep. about this. I mean, he talks about this at his rallies.
2: Yeah, I mean, he wants the SAVE Act passed. He wants to be protected from those things. That said, Like, there, you know, and this is depressing, but, you know, controlling the House and the Senate will solve some problems, right? It will at least put a check on some of his power. But at the end of the day, we can introduce articles of impeachment in the House. He will be acquitted again in the Senate unless we can lock in it. This time, it's like 13 Republican votes, right? So, you know, I feel like he isn't as afraid of the oversight as he will be when we start thinking about the end of his tenure and what would happen if he was to leave office. So, you know, the long and the short of it is I expect that they're going to claim fraud. I expect that there might be some fights about sitting winners. I think the situation we're in now, which is so chaotic, Tom, is actually going to be very calm compared to the next 2 years. I think these next 2 years coming out of the election, day after the election, it's going to be full war on American election legitimacy. And you know, it's reasonable to expect terrible things. Yes.
1: Well, that's my other concern. You note in your article, we're talking to Dr. Rachel Bitticofer, doctor of democracy here, that history is full of leaders who've claimed they weren't destroying democracy, they were rescuing it. The justification, you write, changes from country to country, era to era, but the script is remarkably consistent. There's always a crisis. There's always an enemy. There's always an explanation for why normal rules have to be suspended just this once. You talk about the abuse of power that Trump has done in the past. To what extent do you think that this kind of a formula fits with the National Presidential Security Memo number 7 that says that people who don't subscribe to the traditional American viewpoints on morality, religion, marriage, things like that, are potential terrorists? And, right. And Trump's assertion that ICE should perhaps open their detention facilities beyond just immigrants to people like, well, you and me.
2: Yes. Yeah, I mean, that's exactly where we're headed. I hate it. You know, I want to be, everyone in the progressive movement wants optimism. And I can give you optimism. We are going to clean up these elections, at least in terms of winning them. We are going to have a really great field in 2028. We are probably going to win the presidency back in 2028. But we are in a situation where Donald Trump is so outside the bounds of the rule of law now. The only thing protecting him and his other administration officials is the DOJ and the FBI will not investigate any crimes committed by Republicans or by Trump, right? So, you know, I think the desperation is going to become really rank with Trump. If he was that bad, the first year he was super high. He thought he was, you know, he had won the culture wars and everything, and he was still very terrible, right? Well, now he's going to be backed into a corner. As soon as we get through this fall, as we go through the fall, the narrative is going to be worse and worse. Oh, Republicans are going to lose the House. They might lose the Senate. Look at them. And Trump is going to become more erratic, friends. And I think that we need to be prepared for very terrible things to happen anytime after November in this fall.
1: So how do we prepare?
2: Well, you know, I mean, there's not much you can do to prepare. I guess that's probably true, right? You
1: have psychologically to prepare
2: yourself mentally. Yeah, I mean, you know, I mean, I prepared myself by going to Canada and checking out Vancouver.
1: It's a beautiful city. It really is.
2: It was lovely, especially the part where I was talking to a woman at Science World who mentioned to me, unbidden, by the way, that she had 3 brain tumors. And by the way, that copay for that was $0. And I said to her, wow, that's wild, because if I got a brain tumor, I'd be bankrupted.
1: Yeah. They have a national healthcare system there. They definitely do.
2: They sure do.
1: And it's amazing. Go ahead.
2: Yeah, for me, knowledge is the preparation. So, you know, like, one thing we can't do to prepare is join everybody else in what I call optimism bias. And I don't know, Tom, if you're running into this, but I run into it all the time, where I'll say something about how Trump's not going to leave office, you know, in 28, and then people will be like, you think he's really going to do that? And it's wild, right?
1: He's already tried it. Yeah, you know? He's already tried it.
2: You know what I mean? So, like, the most important resource in America right now are the people who are listening to this show, you and me and people like us, who get it and understand the extent of the threat. People like Mark Elias, the lawyer as well. Because there are, for every one of us, five people who are doing, oh, things will be fine.
1: Yeah. Well, here's a question for you that's kind of out in left field, but apropos of the 2028 election. I'm hearing from Republican sources that there is talk about whoever Donald Trump decides to endorse for president, whether it's Marco Rubio or J.D. Vance or, you know, person X, that he will only give them his endorsement if they promise to have Don Jr. as their vice presidential candidate. I'm serious.
2: I mean, I wouldn't put it past him, you know what I mean? Like, I mean, he wants... Here's what I think is going to happen. I think we're going to have a Republican field. I think J.D. Vance and Marco Rubio are going to be the name ID front runners. I think that they're going to also have a lot of polling that shows both of those nominees losing to the potential Democratic nominee, whoever it is, okay? And Trump's going to be absorbing that data all through, you know, 2028 early and even really in the tail end of 27, all the way through the midterms probably. He's going to have to listen to that. And I got to tell you, I don't think he's joking at the White House Correspondents' Dinner. I think there's a real possibility that Trump will just run for president again. And then the question is, well, it's illegal. He can't be seated. But will the Republican Party just go along with it? And I think the answer to that is yes. So a chaos, and chaos in the future.
1: Or he could do what Putin did. He could have J.D. Vance run for president and he'd be vice president.
2: Yeah, that too, right? I mean, there's no law that says he can't be vice president. Plus, like, where you can tell right where the constitutional, like, where he's getting the Heritage Foundation briefings, because if you listen to Trump, he keeps hanging on the word consecutive terms. Their argument is going to be because the election was stolen and his terms were broken up and they weren't consecutive, he gets another term. And I you know, we all know that that is legally a stupid argument, right? Mm-hmm. But it will have to be litigated, and it will, you know, I just don't have any faith anymore in the system, you know, not just internalizing something really, really dangerous like, you know, Trump floating a 2028 bid.
1: Yeah, I get it. The great Dr. Rachel Bitticofer, she writes a newsletter called The Cycle over on Substack, thecycle.substack.com, in fact, is the URL. She's also got a marvelous book. In fact, I went to her book signing. It was brilliant. Hit 'em Where It Hurts, How to Save Democracy by Beating Republicans at Their Own Game. Rachel, it's always great seeing you. Thank you so much for dropping by today.
2: Thank you so much for having me again.
1: Always a pleasure. 18 minutes past the hour. I'll be back with how do you hide discrimination? Well, you can stop counting it. We'll talk about that in just a moment, and then I'll be picking up your calls too.
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1: It's your media support group for We the People. We'll be right back.

0: And welcome back. Let's see here. Paul in San Francisco Bay Area, California. Hey, Paul, what's up?
1: Hey, Tom. I just wanted to talk quickly about the underreporting of heat-related deaths here in the United States compared to Europe.
0: Sure.
1: And that's because, you know, we don't have a national health agency. And here in the United States, you know, it's usually a doctor who signs a death certificate, and they're in the ER, and they're busy, and they're just writing something down like heart failure.
0: Mm-hmm.
1: And also our coroners are elected officials, and only in four states do you even have to be a doctor, let alone a pathologist.
0: Really? To become a coroner?
1: Yeah.
0: That's weird.
1: You don't, there's only four states that require you to be a medical doctor to be the county coroner. That's unbelievable, but it's true.
0: Yeah.
1: So I'm just looking at the stats for the heat wave they had in Europe from June 22 to 28 of this year.
0: Mm-hmm.
1: 27 countries reported an excess of 10,650 deaths, and they attributed it to, well, what was going on that week? Well, we had that horrible heat wave where the average temperature was 40 degrees Celsius or above.
0: Yeah. Yeah, I was there at the time.
1: So I think it's, you know, maybe ProPublica or someone can pick this up, because the only thing I've heard from all our heat problems in the United States this year is that New Jersey recorded, I think, 21 or 23 deaths when they had their heat wave about a month ago.
0: Mm-hmm.
1: So, but this is another example of greenwashing of the climate crisis, if you ask me.
0: Huh. Interesting. I had no
1: idea. People are dropping dead because you can't be in extreme heat for very long, even if you're a healthy person.
0: Well, it's a variation on the story that I'm going to do next, which is how the

0: Hello.
1: Hey.
0: First time caller, long time listener.
1: Well, thank you.
0: Yes. And I just wanted to know which knucklehead came up with democratic socialism when social democracy would have been a much better way of calling it.
1: I agree. And the problem is, the big problem, is that we now have this spin-off third party called the Democratic Socialists of America, where the number two person is going on Fox News saying we want to abolish the Senate, and the number one person is saying that we're going to run candidates in states that don't have fusion voting, so we will be directly competing with the Democratic Party. And the Democratic Party does not know how to deal with this. And it's going to be a friggin' mess. It's going to, you know, these are narcissists. I mean, this is Jill Stein all over again, right? You know, just get my name in the headlines. I'm just going to run for it. And it brings in some money, too.
0: They all want to be little mini Trumps.
1: Exactly. Yeah, I'm very concerned about it. Christina, thank you. Thank you for pointing that out. That was brilliant. And I hope you call again. Thank
0: Bye.
1: You. Yeah, 22 minutes past the hour. Back with more of your calls and the news of the day in just a moment. Stay with us.

tired of news that protects the powerful? Get reporting with a backbone at the Commonwealth Report. News for the public, not the powerful. 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So what do we call the really, really mind-bogglingly rich? You know, at the founding of the Republic, they were referred to as speculators or moneyed interests or aristocrats. In the years leading up to the Civil War, we called them the cotton lords and the plantation aristocracy. In the late 19th century, they were the robber barons. In the 1930s, FDR called them the economic royalists. But since the Reagan Revolution, we've just called them billionaires. And now, you know, some of them want to call themselves tech bros. Like, that's kind of a good thing, you know, like tech is positive and bros, you know, like Mark Zuckerberg saying, we need more masculine energy in American business culture. So we need a new phrase. I would like to suggest the morbidly rich. Morbidly suggests unhealthy. And the vast riches that some of these people have is unhealthy to our democracy, particularly since five Republicans on the Supreme Court said that morbidly rich people can buy politicians. And it's unhealthy for them, too. So morbidly rich. There's an op-ed over at HartmanReport.com all about it. Check it out.

0: Welcome back. 25 minutes past the hour. So how do you end the, you know, any efforts in the United States to deal with the 500-year legacy of racial discrimination, racial violence, you know, here in the United States? I mean, you know, for example, the Equal Employment Opportunity Commission points out that this is, by the way, based on private employers with over 100 employees, over 100 workers, have to report by race, ethnicity, sex, and 10 job categories every year. So these reports cover roughly 50 million people from 73,000 employers. And, you know, one of the things that they pointed out is that white men are about 35% of the workforce, but they hold 52.7% of executive and senior management jobs. Well, that doesn't look good, does it? So what are we going to do about that? Well, the EEOC has a solution. The Equal Employment Opportunity Commission. Their solution? They're going to stop collecting the statistics. Isn't that brilliant? You know, John Roberts, when he struck down, when he wrote the decision in the Supreme Court case, the name of it is escaping me, but that gutted the Voting Rights Act, and frankly, the Civil Rights Act as well, but particularly the Voting Rights Act. Shelby County was the name of the decision. In that case, he said, America has changed. We no longer have racism in this country that's of any consequence. Right? You know, black people can go as far as they want. Brown people, Hispanic, Asians, whatever, queer people. So, problem solved. Well, you know, the EEOC is now going to put the period on that sentence. Incredible.
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0: That said, what's on your mind? I'll pick up your calls on the other side of the break. Jack in Grand Beach is up next. Stick around.

Birthright citizenship at 158. Trump's mail ballot gamut. Mass Haitian arrests. Gutted asylum interviews. Imposter ICE agents. Buried discrimination data. A spreading parasite outbreak. Good morning. This is the Commonwealth Report. News for the public, not the powerful. You can follow us at commonwealthreport.news. What did the 14th Amendment promise America? 158 years ago today, on July 28, 1868, the 14th Amendment became part of our Constitution. It granted citizenship to everyone born or naturalized in the United States, including formerly enslaved black Americans. It wiped out the Dred Scott decision of 1857, which had declared that black people could never be citizens. That one amendment gave us birthright citizenship and due process, the two ideas that make everything else in American law possible. It also bars any federal or state official who engages in insurrection or rebellion from holding office. Sound familiar? Donald Trump has spent his second term attacking every one of those provisions. Birthright citizenship, due process, the insurrection clause. Here's the thing about a constitutional guarantee. It only works if someone's willing to enforce it. Why is Trump rushing the Supreme Court before the midterms? The Justice Department went to the Supreme Court on Monday asking the justices to unleash Trump's executive order on mail-in voting 99 days before the November 3rd midterms. Back in March, Trump ordered the government to build a federal citizenship list and told the Postal Service to deliver mail ballots only to people whose names appear on it. Democratic officials in 23 states and D.C. sued. The Constitution hands election rules to the states and to Congress, not to the president. A federal judge in Massachusetts blocked the order, and the First Circuit Court left that order in place over the weekend, 2-1. The administration now calls its own order, quote, general policy guidance. The federal citizenship database is riddled with false positives. Real voters get purged from the rolls. That's not a bug, folks. That's the design. Trump turns bigotry into official government policy. More than 300,000 Haitians lost their legal status this week after the Supreme Court cleared the way for Trump to end temporary protected status. Internal federal documents obtained by CBS News show ICE preparing mass arrests starting in Ohio, including Springfield, the town where Trump falsely claimed Haitians were eating people's pets. Aaron Richland Melnick of the American Immigration Council says ICE had been ordered to round up, quote, nurses, home health aides, factory workers, teachers, and students, end quote, who've done nothing wrong. A federal judge found the decision was rooted in racial animus. These families pay $1.3 billion in taxes every year. And on Monday, the administration published a new rule letting officers reject asylum applications without ever interviewing anybody. More than 1.4 million cases are pending. Most of these people will never get to tell their story. What's really behind the mask on an Oregon highway? On Friday, July 17th, a driver on Highway 211 east of Woodburn, Oregon, saw red and blue emergency lights and pulled over like anybody would. Two men got out. One carried a rifle. They said they were ICE, told the driver they were being detained, dragged them out of the car, searched them, and shoved them into the back of an unmarked SUV. A third man inside assaulted the victim. 15 or 20 minutes later, they let them go. The victim ended up in the hospital. Oregon State Police checked with the federal agencies. None of these men were federal officers. They wore tactical vests stamped police and carried fake badges. This is what happens when real agents get to hide behind masks and refuse to give their names. Criminals notice, and the rest of us can't tell the difference anymore. How do you hide discrimination? You stop counting it. Since 1966, American companies with 100 or more workers have had to tell the federal government who they employ, broken down by job category, race, and by sex. It's called the EEO-1 report. It's how we know whether women and people of color are stuck at the bottom while white men run the executive suite. On July 21st, the Republican majority at the Equal Opportunity Employment Opportunity Commission voted 2-1 to throw it out. Chair Andrea Lucas claims collecting that data, quote, raises constitutional concerns. The agency handled more than 88,000 discrimination complaints last fiscal year. Plaintiffs use these numbers, so do defendants and judges and reporters, and now they're going away. You can't prove a pattern you're not allowed to measure. That's the whole point. Is your salad making America sick? Michigan health officials report 9,253 cases of cyclosporiasis on Monday. That's more than 1,000 new cases in 3 days. 160 people have landed in the hospital. No deaths so far.
Cyclospora is a parasite that spreads through food and water contaminated with feces, and it causes days of misery that doctors describe in language we won't repeat this early in the morning. Nationwide, more than 4,000 cases are lab confirmed, with another 7,400 waiting on tests. At least 41 states have seen it this year. Investigators traced the outbreak to shredded iceberg lettuce grown in central Mexico, supplied by Taylor Farms and served at Taco Bell. Congressman Robert Garcia has now opened an inquiry. A country that can't keep a parasite out of its lettuce doesn't have a lettuce problem. It has a regulator problem. And that's the way it is today, Tuesday, July 28th, 2026. I'm Tom Hartman. Change starts with you. You can be calling your Democratic or Republican representatives to let them know what you think by calling 202-224-3121. It's the Capitol Switchboard. It'll get you right through to them.

0: 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So have you noticed that the Republicans are pretty much not talking about a constitutional convention anymore? They used to be gung-ho to rewrite the Constitution. You know, they wanted to put corporate personhood in there. They wanted to change it so that women can't vote. They wanted to do away with the election of senators, repeal the 17th Amendment, take us back to them being appointed by the states. They had all these weird—they wanted to outlaw labor unions, all these weird ideas, but they've stopped talking about it. I mean, they're still moving forward on it, but it's not Project 2025, for example. You know, their ultimate talking document does not have one single mention in it about a constitutional convention. Why would that be? Well, it's because the Supreme Court is doing their work for them. I mean, you know, just they have overturned Article 2. They've overturned the first, fourth, ninth, and 14th amendments. They've overturned Article 1, Section 7. All the details of this whole thing are over at HartmannReport.com. You got to check it out. Welcome back. 35 minutes past the hour. So, what's on your mind today, Jack in Grand Beach, Michigan? Hey, Jack, what's up?
1: I find it amazing that the bigot-in-chief, racist-in-chief, deporting all these people based on skin color, when in fact, over the past 2.5 years, he's opened his arms and rolled out the red carpet and gave a big hug to approximately 1,300,000 legal Latinos with brown skin that have come in and contributed to society. It again just shows the
0: how did that happen, Jack? What am I missing?
1: Comments, Jack. There ends the lesson,
0: Jack.
1: Tom, of how unserious you
0: Jack?
1: Are.
0: Jack,
1: you're not a serious guy.
0: Jack,
1: stuff.
0: What are you talking about?
1: There ends your lesson.
0: Jack?
1: Goodbye, Tom. You heard what I said. In the past 2.5 years,
0: I don't know what you're talking about.
1: 300,000. You said that Trump is deporting people based on skin color. Well, he's opening his arms
0: and the Supreme Court ruled that was okay, by the way. But
1: 1 million Latinos. Tom,
0: okay, when and where and how? Tell me about
1: again,
0: that,
1: Tom.
0: When,
1: goodbye,
0: where,
1: Tom.
0: How? Oh, geez. I don't know why I even try. I mean, I'm really reluctant to put people on the banned list. You know. There are, you know, a few like that, but geez, at least tell me what you're talking about. Michael in Bronx, New York. Hey, Michael, what's on your mind today?
2: Hi, before I get to my topic, that last caller, I know what he's talking about.
0: Oh, good. Well,
2: here
0: tell me.
2: In the Bronx, all right, for example, here in the Bronx, right, in the Castle Hill section, there's a barbershop that's run by Latinos. Trump came and caused a big roadblock on both sides, and he was campaigning with Latinos, asking for their votes and so forth, and trying to welcome them with open arms and stuff like that. So
0: you're talking a year and a half ago, 2 years ago. You're talking 2 years ago.
2: Yeah, that's what I'm saying. During the campaign, and now you see his true colors. Being the backstabber that he is, and part of the OJ's classic song, Backstabbers.
0: Yeah.
2: Now,
0: yeah. Huh. I still don't see where Trump has open arms to 1.something or other million Latinos.
2: He doesn't.
0: Yeah, I don't.
2: He doesn't.
0: If you're going to bring an argument, bring some backup. I mean, anyhow, what'd you call about, Michael?
2: I just thought. All right, what I'm calling about is I'm coming up with my own executive order directed at Trump, his MAGA GOP base, and that is stop blaming Joe Biden for Mr. Trump's foul-ups.
0: Yeah.
2: All right?
0: Good luck with that.
2: Because, and this is what the Democrats ought to be working on. Call out the record. You know, Trump is the one that's causing these gas prices to escalate. He's the one that's on record trying to figure out a way to escalate the war in Iran, so much for trying to put it to a stop and increasing peace. No one can trust whatever this double-talking backstabber is saying. Mm-hmm. You know, and it's like we had a shooting here in the Bronx. A 12-year-old boy was killed by a stray bullet, and then there's this MAGA lover, Bruce Blakeman, who's running for governor, trying to unseat Democratic Governor Kathy Hochul. He's blaming Zohran Mamdani, the New York City mayor, and blaming Hochul for the boy's demise, but didn't say why he's blaming them. If there's any blame to go around, it's to be Trump for his inciting the violence and the gun violence, the Second Amendment remedies, as he calls it. I mean, the guy is freaking toxic, and I'm sick and tired of these Republicans, especially Scott Jennings, who I would love to debate on live television, because I would put it to him, he don't know what he's in for if he faces me. But the thing is, start telling the damn truth, if you know what the word means. Stop it with this Antifa. Stop it with these communist comments, because you guys don't know what the bleep the word means. Yeah. And the you guys on record.
0: Yeah, I get it, Michael. I don't think it's going to work for him. I mean, I think that what we're looking at is a wounded animal. We're looking at these guys flailing around. They've been running this scam on America for 45 years. Trump has been running, you know, scams his entire life. The scams are starting to break down. Elon Musk's scams are starting to break down. Larry Ellison's scams are starting to break down. It's just happening.
2: I'm sorry. I'm just so fed up with the doggone lies that's leading to people's lives being destroyed.
0: No, I get it. Michael, thank you. Well said. Betty in Surprise, Arizona. Hey, Betty, what's on your mind today?
3: Hey, Tom. Thanks for everything that you do to keep us sane. You had a question about racism and being an African American. You know, the field isn't level, but it's better than what it was. Mm-hmm. But the only way that we can get this resolved is people have to realize who they are and what they stand for and stick by it. We have a lot of people who've been in hiding about being racist or prejudiced or whatever, and that's got to be addressed. I think this country has a mental health issue, more so than a class issue or anything else. I think people like today, MAGA, these people cannot see right from wrong. Mm-hmm. I have a friend over 20 years. I don't know her. I mean, I just don't know this person anymore. So it's like we've got to stop wasting time trying to figure out why they're like that or trying to convince them right from wrong. These people just can't see right from wrong. It's not like our side.
0: Yeah.
3: So that was the one thing I say. And the last thing I'm going to say is Democrats, I've been independent most of my life, but Democrats have got to get off their butts and do something. Unless there is a landslide, we need a plan B.
0: Yeah.
3: Because a lot of young people are not feeling the Democratic Party. And these other new parties that are popping up, even though I do like some of them, they're just taking a vote away from the Democratic candidate, which either is going to win, because we know we're not going to get an independent candidate or a Democratic socialist up there. We know that.
0: No, I got it.
3: They just don't. So I just want, let's not make sure that we flood the lines. Mitch McConnell, I think he's dead. I believe it in my heart, being a nurse, I believe it. But we need to flood our Congress people's lines with demands. Mm. We need to know. And I'm mad at Andy Beshear. I think he's a great guy, presidential material, but he's got to do more than just talk.
0: Yeah, he's got to show some spine here. Thank you, Betty. Well said. Frank in Nashville, Tennessee. Hey, Frank, what's on your mind today?
4: Ken Martin and the Democratic turmoil.
0: Mm-hmm. Ken Martin's the head of the DNC, for people who don't know who you're talking about.
4: Right. And I've called him three times, and I've asked him to don't do business as usual. To me, that's what he's doing.
0: Mm-hmm.
4: And I don't want just to flip the Senate, flip the House with two or three votes. I want to flip the House and the Senate with 20, 30, 40 votes.
0: Yep.
4: And seemingly they can't understand that. All they want to do is flip the House two or three. If we get two or three people, we can flip the House.
0: Yeah.
4: All you've done is prolong the agony.
0: Yeah.
4: Okay.
0: I agree.
4: I asked him, I said, break down the your party affiliation into four groups. In other words, divide the money up. Four, boy, when you get older as I am, the things don't come as fast as they used to.
5: I know.
4: But and oh, by the way, I just appreciate you so. I don't know what it's, man.
5: Okay, well, I'll move along, Frank. But you made some really great points there, and I appreciate your calling and doing so. Thank you, Eric in Duluth, Minnesota. Hey, Eric, what's on your mind today?
6: Yeah, I've got several ideas to throw at you.
5: Mm-hmm.
6: One is, why is Trump's behavior increasingly desperate, despotic, agitated?
5: I believe he's the
6: caged animal who knows when he's looking at, female CNN correspondents across the table and he gets agitated when he's looking at them. I think he knows that we all realize that Epstein went down. It happened.
5: Yeah.
6: And that he's somehow implicated, and he knows the minutes he gets out of office, you know, those kind of ladies are going to be part of the crowd that's coming.
5: Yeah.
6: And I don't think it gives him any comfort. And so he is a desperate mess, a caged animal syndrome.
5: Yeah.
6: And
5: I agree.
6: Secondly,
5: our cornered rat syndrome, yeah.
6: Dangerous facilitators, and I believe Putin is one of them, and I believe the Russian mob helps him with his, you know, his daily agenda. I don't think he writes these things. It's too busy, and he's not wise enough to come up with that. So I think he's got dangerous co-conspirators that move his mind. So finally, what do you do about all these problems? Well, I propose if it comes down to a crisis level that we consider a citizen's arrest. I just want to throw it out there. If we had 100 million man march on Washington and Tom Hartman was the sheriff, we put him in a citizen's arrest.
5: Good luck with that.
6: Finally, you got to do something. He's gonna dump the country in the
5: Well, the main thing we've got to do is make sure that everybody we know is registered to vote and their registration stays consistent through these Republican purges, particularly if you're in a Republican run state. That's job one.
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5: We're, 97 days out from the election? I mean, early voting is going to start in about a month and a half, 2 months. Let's get ready.

0: And welcome back, Tom in Berwyn, Illinois. Hey, Tom, what's on your mind today?
1: Yeah, hi, Tom. I'm wondering if you're aware, and I've seen this show now three episodes. It's called Breaking the Deadlock on PBS.
0: I'm not familiar with it.
1: Oh, it's just terrific. The premise is a sort of hypothetical stuff, a think tank of politicians, lawyers. Some of them even play the bad guy. Governor Pritzker has been on it. And the one about stealing the election was quite fascinating, and how they would file injunctions and stop the seizure of voting machines by obviously pushing for state rights, which the Republicans have all been about until now, strangely enough. I just want viewers to tune in, and I think you would learn a lot about this. But one of my questions and the tenets is that of the end of these shows is, if we all protest at the White House, would we get the same mild response that we saw on January 6th, or would the shooting begin?
0: Yeah.
1: And that's all I have to say.
0: Well, he's caging off Lafayette Park right across the street from the White House to prevent demonstrators. He's notified the National Guard that the deployment of, I think it's 5,000 National Guard soldiers in Washington, D.C. is going to be extended for another 2.5 years until the presidential election. I think I think this militarization of our cities is all about the elections. I think he's getting ready for the final step when he just does, you know, he flips the switch that Putin flipped in whatever the year was, you know, the early 2000s, when Russia went from being a democracy to being, you know, through the transitional phase of oligarchy into being a dictatorship. And I believe that that's Trump's plan. And I think it's the plan of many of the people around him. Whether they're going to be able to pull it off or not, that's a whole nother conversation. But I think that's what he's up to.
1: I agree with you. But if we can get to where the National Guard troops deployed, our troops from that town, that state, would they hesitate to fire on the crowd? Would they hesitate?
0: Well, they didn't at Kent State back in 60, whatever it was, whatever year there, or 70, early 70s.
1: Yeah.
0: You know, I'm not holding my breath. Tom, thanks for the call. John in Cambria, California. Hey, John, what's on your mind today?
2: Hey, I just wanted to tell you, with your discussion with Dr. Rachel, I'm almost positive that you can't that Trump is not eligible to be the vice president, because the vice president has to be eligible to be president, and because he's already served his two terms.
0: Oh, you're right.
2: That would preclude him from being vice president.
0: You're right. That is part of the which amendment was it that said only two terms?
2: I can't remember
0: 23,
2: which one it is.
0: Four,
2: I looked it up like a month ago.
0: Yeah, you're right. You're right. Now that I think back on that, you're absolutely right. The vice president has to be qualified. So he'll just break the law or he'll get the Supreme Court to change the law, right?
2: Could be.
0: I mean, that's what he's been doing all along for, a year and a half, you know.
2: Oh, yeah. Well, that and his first 4 years.
0: There you go. Yeah. John, thanks for pointing that out.
2: For anyone who's decides to eat at Taco Bell, let us pray.
0: Let us pray. Well done, John. Thank you. Oh, jeez. Puns are the lowest form of humor. Anyway, we'll be right back with more of your calls.

0: Hey, thanks so much for sharing our program and for reaching out to our stations and sponsors and letting them know that you're listening. It really means a lot to us. Welcome back to your media support group for We the People. Brenda in Two Harbors, Minnesota. Hey, Brenda, what's on your mind today?
1: Hi, Tom. I just need to say something about, well, two things actually, about Trump 2028 and Michael Wolff's book, Fire and Fury.
0: Right.
1: Well, I'm just going to read this from page 69 in the beautiful book. Is in a joint decision by the couple, and it's probably going to be a joint job, but Jared and Ivanka had made an earnest deal between themselves. If sometime in the future the time came, she would be the one to run for president, or the first one of them to take the shot.
0: Wow.
1: The first woman president Ivanka entertained would not be Hillary Clinton. It would be Ivanka Trump. So when I saw Bannon giggle about Trump 2028, I'm like, I don't think he's... I'm waiting to see.
0: They're not talking about Donald.
1: Ivanka.
0: Yeah.
1: Because nobody's talking about that. She does have an empire state of mind.
0: Yeah.
1: Look at all that Jared and her learned while they were in the White House and what they're doing now.
0: Oh, and they're worth like $10 billion now. I mean, it's just amazing.
1: And all the connections and everything, and I'm thinking, well, why wouldn't Daddy want to build her a ballroom?
0: Yeah.
1: So there's a lot of that that sometimes it feels like Trump amnesia syndrome. People just don't remember all of the stuff that's going on and it has happened.
0: That's true.
1: And I just want to say one last thing for Betty and your caller, Betty. If she hasn't yet read Ben Winkler, This is the plan, how to end America's meltdown and save democracy.
0: Mm-hmm.
1: It came out, he was on The Daily Show with Jon Stewart.
0: Yeah, he was on this show 3 days ago, three or four days ago. Yeah.
1: I missed it.
0: It's Wickler, there's no N, but yeah, Ben Wickler.
1: Oh, Wickler, I'm sorry, thank you. Yeah, so it's just things like that that, I mean, I love the books, and there are things that I remember that it's like, wait a minute, nobody's talking about this.
0: Yeah, no, Ben's a good guy. I've known Ben for years. Met him in Wisconsin when I went over there years ago. I mean, literally like 15, 20 years ago to give a speech. And he's a good guy. He's very, very smart. He's very dynamic. I think I endorsed him. I publicly endorsed him for DNC chair over Ken Martin. And I think time has proven me right, but we'll see.
1: Yes. Yes, definitely. Thank you so much.
0: Thank you, Brenda. Good to hear from you. Alan in San Diego. Hey, Alan, what's on your mind today?
2: How you doing there, Tom?
0: Good.
2: Listen, all right, did you hear about that, last week, 2 weeks ago, there was a bomb, the U.S. blew up another boat down in the Caribbean Ocean, and it had like 39 people on there, and like 36 people survived, and what happened is that the U.S., the military went down there, got them, tortured them. You know, and there's something else to him. And then there was somebody in the government down there was trying to question him, you know, and interview him. And her and her sister wound up getting killed down there.
0: How did I miss this story? Where could I find this, Alan?
2: This was on Democracy Now! Today.
0: Huh. Okay, I'll have to check the website today. I didn't catch your newscast this morning.
2: Yeah, and also too, did you see Wolf Blitzer? He is very brave. The way he took a stand at the White House dinner and said what he said, because see, Trump, he was squirming in his chair like crazy.
0: Yeah.
2: You know, when he was talking about the Epstein files and everything.
0: Yeah,
2: and also too, on a lighter note. Are you a Portland Trailblazer fan?
0: I don't follow sports. I'm sorry, Alan.
2: They're
0: on a local team, so I'm all for them, but I just don't follow sports.
2: Okay, they got this new guy named John Morant. He's going to be playing this season. He came from Memphis.
0: Oh, interesting.
2: And also, yeah, he's good. He's very good, you know. But this is one more thing. Do you think the FBI out of Robert Mueller if he was still alive and still running the FBI today, do you think that they would have been on top of that Savannah Guthrie mother's case?
0: I don't know. That's one of those things that's so hard to know. It looks like it was, you know, well, I mean, I guess just nobody really knows what happened with that. It's a tragedy.
2: Yeah, it is, you know, because I think that Cash Patel, it's like he's lagging behind everything to me.
0: You know, first of all, the FBI has lost a lot of agents, you know, because of the loyalty tests and stuff. Secondly, an awful lot of FBI agents have been assigned away from real crime to help ICE, you know, to support ICE immigration operations. So, you know, we'll see. Alan, thanks for the call. And thank you for being with us today. We'll be back tomorrow, same time, same place. In the meantime, don't forget, democracy is not a spectator sport. It requires all of us. That includes you. So get out there, get active, tag your it. Have a great afternoon. Be good to yourself and the folks around you. Stay safe. Eat your veggies, get your exercise, and I'll catch up with you tomorrow.

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1: While the production of my lowdown commentaries is high-tech, I confess that I'm antiquated. I still write each piece in longhand, applying my ballpoint to paper. This has caused bewildered glances from some who see me scribbling away in local coffee shops and bars. Recently, one fellow sidled up and whispered, "Watch out! If they see you doing this, they'll haul you off to the Smithsonian." But we handwriters might not be as obsolete as the key tappers assume. A fast-spreading grassroots movement is calling for schools to re-emphasize the value of writing and printing by hand instead of being wholly dependent on machines. Already, 24 states, as varied as Mississippi and California, now require public schools to teach cursive writing in 3rd through 5th grades. This squares with new understanding of how brains absorb information. While keyboards are faster, the slower, more tactile act of handwriting creates longer-lasting comprehension of letters and better retention of the thoughts they convey. Neuroscientists find that rote keystrokes on a computer require little mental engagement, while physically drawing out words and ideas takes coordination of multiple areas of the brain to focus memory, eyes, and fingers on creating a written product. Just writing this piece conjured up a fond remembrance of my early childhood, sitting on the floor of our home learning to draw the ABCs, both print and cursive, on those lined practice pads. It was both an artistic exercise and the development of a foundational tool for a life of learning. This is Jim Hightower saying, yes, computer literacy is an indispensable element of today's childhood curriculum, but so is the richer development of human thinking through putting pen to paper. So let's do both.
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0: York. This is Democracy Now.
1: They didn't send us a letter. They didn't send us like a polite request. They sent us a subpoena demanding our internal communications, our financial records, and a lot more. Which is just wild.
0: Congress subpoenas the nonprofit newsroom Breakthrough News. The Department of Justice investigates Code Pink, among other groups. We'll speak with Code Pink's Medea Benjamin and BTN host Rania Khalik. Then, at the request of Secretary of State Marco Rubio, ICE deports Colombian activist Beto Corral. The reason? His criticisms of the far-right Trump-endorsed Colombian president-elect.
2: There is no rule in international law that prohibits an asylum seeker from expressing opinions or speaking about the politics of their country. That prohibition simply does not exist.
0: Beto Corral will join us from Bogota. And finally, to Berlin, where a man drove a van into a pride celebration over the weekend, killing one person and injuring 29. We'll speak with Berlin's queer commissioner, Alfonso Pontesano. All that and more coming up. Welcome to Democracy Now!, democracynow.org, The War and Peace Report. I'm Amy Goodman. France and Spain are bracing for another heat wave as thousands of firefighters and troops continue to battle unprecedented fires that have forced over 360,000 people to evacuate their homes. In a town in eastern Spain, residents describe devastating scenes from this weekend.
3: It was like in the movies where hell cracked the ground open and you see the red hell. That's how it was here. On Saturday night, this hill was horrific. In this area with houses, there were flames 15 to 20 meters tall. It was an atrocity. I can't describe the helplessness that a person feels to see their home, their neighbor's homes, their town, their neighborhood burning.
0: Spanish Prime Minister Pedro Sanchez linked the fires to the escalating climate emergency.
2: What we are living is not a succession of isolated events. As has been said before, it is the most painful expression of a climate emergency that is making sixth-generation wildfires more voracious, heat waves more frequent, and as a result, our territory more vulnerable. This is no longer an exception. It is the new reality. Summers are becoming increasingly difficult, destructive, and therefore deadly.
0: Here in the United States, major fires in Oregon have burned more than 1 million acres of land and forced the closure of Interstate 84 for some 70 miles. According to the Oregon Department of Forestry, there are dozens of active large fires burning across the state. Meanwhile, in Minnesota, fires have burned about 68,000 acres in Superior National Forest and nearby areas. The Washington Post reports the Biden administration had approved $10 million to thin out Superior National Forest to help prevent fires. But last year, the Trump administration's DOGE program paused or canceled nearly all the Forest Service's grant projects and funds. A former U.S. Forest Service district ranger said, quote, "Had that work been implemented, it would have been effective in stopping or slowing down these fires." President Trump is hosting Israeli Prime Minister Benjamin Netanyahu at the White House today for the first time since the U.S. and Israel launched their war against Iran 5 months ago. The meeting comes as Trump weighs his next steps in Iran. On Friday, Trump paused strikes after 2 weeks of attacks. On Monday, he told Axios, quote, "We are in very deep talks with Iran. If they don't work out, we'll go back to very strong military action," he said. In June, Trump and Netanyahu reportedly had a tense phone call, with Trump repeatedly calling the Israeli prime minister, quote, "effing crazy." Netanyahu will also attend today's funeral for Republican Senator Lindsey Graham, who died on July 11th. Over the weekend, the Wall Street Journal published an excerpt from an unreleased documentary showing Senator Graham cheering on the U.S. strikes on Iran.
4: What have we done here?
5: I know.
4: I almost cried.
5: Yeah.
4: I mean, like, how long have we been pushing this?
5: Well, I mean, you've been pushing this for years, right?
4: Right. It's here. I talked to Trump this morning.
5: It's literally.
4: Oh, he's Jack.
5: Yeah.
4: It's the best thing I've ever done. He loves blowing stuff up. So, you know, there are a lot of people inside didn't want to do it. So I've had my challenges.
0: Ukrainian President Volodymyr Zelensky will also meet with President Trump and then attend Graham's funeral. Zelensky's visit comes days after a Russian ballistic missile struck a large military technology and drone exhibition near Kyiv that had been organized to show off Ukraine's drone technology. The attack killed at least 10 people and injured close to 100. Meanwhile, Ukraine has attacked a major Russian fuel storage depot located more than 800 miles from the Ukrainian border. The Ugandan government has started distributing emergency food relief after 19 people reportedly died in the east of the country due to prolonged drought. The Famine Early Warning Systems Network, a global mapping network on food security, reported conditions of drought in the Karamoja region of Uganda. Crops have failed due to inadequate rain, leaving 1.5 million people in the area to face food shortages and malnutrition. This comes as the World Food Program has been forced to drastically scale back aid to Uganda after significant funding cuts, most recently from USAID. The Trump administration filed an emergency application to the Supreme Court to allow an executive order that would restrict voting by mail. This comes after a federal appeals court blocked key parts of the executive order over the weekend. The Supreme Court has until August 3rd to respond. Under Trump's executive order, the Department of Homeland Security would create state-by-state lists of eligible voters who are citizens. The U.S. Postal Service would then use the lists provided by states to assess if voters should be allowed to vote by mail. In Michigan, Democratic Senate candidates Dr. Abdul El-Sayed and Congressmember Haley Stevens sparred on Monday in the final debate before next Tuesday's primary. It's one of the most closely watched Senate races in the country. The debate moderator, Roop Raj, questioned Stevens about receiving funding from AIPAC, the American-Israel Public Affairs Committee.
6: Congresswoman, specifically about AIPAC money, more than $46 million has been spent on AIPAC spending to back your campaign. A lot of people wonder if that is something where they're, you know, you're going to do their bidding when you, should you win this seat. Is that something people should be concerned about? And if not, why not?
7: Absolutely not, Roop. Look, I have been very clear, consistent, and transparent, and I have continued to be. I want to see long-term peace. I want to see a two-state solution. I am deeply proud to represent one of the largest Jewish populations in a congressional district in the country.
0: During the debate, Dr. El-Sayed repeatedly criticized Congressmember Stevens for taking AIPAC money.
6: So I just want to say the difference between us is $46 million of AIPAC spending. They've set a record in this race to help elect my opponent because they know that she'll be a reliable vote, just like she took last week to send your tax dollars to a foreign government that is aiding, arming, and abetting the very people who want to foreclose on the possibility of Palestinian self-determination.
0: ICE is reportedly stepping up plans to arrest and deport Haitian migrants, as hundreds of thousands of Haitians are set to lose their status under TPS, the Temporary Protected Status Program. The Supreme Court last month sided with the Trump administration to end TPS for Haitians and Syrians. According to an internal government document, the plans to round up and deport Haitian immigrants could start this week. Gerline Joseph Executive Director of the Haitian Bridge Alliance, said, quote, "Once again, our community members find themselves in a state of extreme trauma, fear, and terror. One of them told me it feels like a tsunami or an earthquake with nonstop aftershock," she said. The Trump administration's issued new regulations that could result in hundreds of thousands of asylum seekers being sent directly to deportation proceedings instead of giving them a chance to be interviewed first by an asylum officer. The rule could impact 440,000 cases. Doris Meisner, the director of the U.S. Immigration Policy Program at the Migration Policy Institute, said, quote, "The ultimate impact of making this change certainly seems to be to try to deny as many cases as possible without regard to the fairness of the determination," unquote. This comes as the Trump administration has fired more than 100 immigration judges and replace them with military lawyers and former prosecutors for the Department of Homeland Security. The Justice Department dropped its case against SEIU union leader David Huerta. Last year, he was charged with obstructing an officer after being arrested while protesting ICE raids in Los Angeles. Video from the event showed a masked officer shoving Huerta to the ground during the demonstration. In a statement, Huerta said the Trump DOJ, quote, "is finally admitting what we knew from day one and what was obvious to anyone who saw the videos. The charge against me was baseless, meant to intimidate anyone who dares to speak out, organize, or demand justice," Union President Huerta said. In Brazil, the eldest son of jailed former President Jair Bolsonaro has formally launched a campaign to challenge President Luiz Inácio Lula da Silva in Brazil's next election. Flavio Bolsonaro is a right-wing senator who's already received the backing of Argentine President Javier Milei and Israeli Prime Minister Benjamin Netanyahu. Jair Bolsonaro is serving a 27-year prison sentence for leading a coup attempt against his 2022 election defeat to Lula. In other news from Latin America, former Honduran President Juan Orlando Hernandez has returned to Honduras 8 months after receiving a pardon from President Trump. In 2024, Hernandez was sentenced to a 45-year prison term in the United States for taking part in what prosecutors described as, quote, "one of the largest and most violent drug trafficking conspiracies in the world," unquote. Hernandez still faces corruption charges in Honduras, but an arrest warrant against him was recently canceled. His brother, Tony Hernandez, remains in prison in the United States. The Washington Post is reporting the Trump administration's campaign of blowing up boats in the Caribbean and Pacific has not reduced the amount of cocaine entering the United States. A previously unreported assessment by the Drug Enforcement Administration concludes the attacks have failed to affect the supply or price of cocaine in the United States. The U.S. boat strikes have killed at least 221 people since September. No evidence has been made public linking the boats to drug traffickers. Last week, Democratic Congressmember Chuy Garcia called for an independent investigation into the strikes, as well as the recent murder of the Ecuadorian prosecutor Alexandra Bravo, who was fatally shot along with her sister by a hitman on a motorcycle last month in the city of Manta. DropSite News reports that at the time of her killing, she was investigating U.S. strikes on three Ecuadorian boats in which 36 passengers survived. Bravo was investigating claims by the survivors that they'd been abducted, then tortured by American gunmen in U.S. military uniforms aboard a U.S.-flagged patrol ship. In Chile, police say they've captured a man sentenced back in 2023 for the kidnapping and murder of folk singer and activist Victor Jara under the dictatorship of Augusto Pinochet. Nelson Haas was one of a group of military officers who was charged with Jara's murder. He fled from authorities after a sentence was announced and was captured over the weekend. Jara was a pacifist who supported the socialist President Salvador Allende and was tortured and shot 44 times 5 days after the coup brought Pinochet to power in 1973. Salvador Allende died in the palace on September 11, 1973. To see more of our coverage about Victor Jara, go to democracynow.org. Kentucky's Republican Senator Mitch McConnell's office released a new photo of him since he first entered the hospital last month after a fall at his home. McConnell has missed 38 roll call votes in the Senate and has not done any media interviews since he was hospitalized. New York Democratic Congressmember Alexandria Ocasio-Cortez called on Senator McConnell to speak to the public or resign.
8: He can't give us an update. He should resign. Absolutely.
9: In addition to the one that he already did, the one he sent out about a week and a half ago.
8: I think it's been very clear to people across Kentucky that his update was not sufficient.
0: And a powerful 6.8 magnitude earthquake has hit southwest Japan, damaging buildings and highways. Many people are reportedly trapped inside a shopping center in the town of Kashima. And those are some of the headlines. This is Democracy Now!, democracynow.org, The War and Peace Report. I'm Amy Goodman. As the Trump administration threatens to intensify its global campaign to crush radical left terrorism, quote unquote, we look at a new 100-page report issued by the State Department last week accusing the Cuban government of waging a sustained campaign of subversion against the United States, unquote. The report claims Cuba's backed a number of groups in the United States, including the National Lawyers Guild, Code Pink, Pastors for Peace, and the National Network on Cuba. In March, Code Pink and other organizations led a land, sea, and air humanitarian solidarity mission to Cuba called the Nuestra America Convoy, Our America Convoy. Afterwards, the Treasury Department launched an investigation into Code Pink. Meanwhile, the Republican-led House Ways and Means Committee subpoenaed three left-leaning nonprofit organizations, including Breakthrough News, demanding the independent online news outlet hand over internal communications and financial records. The subpoena also targeted the New York-based political education group People's Forum and Tricontinental Institute for Social Research. Breakthrough News says it's being targeted over its coverage of U.S. mass deportations, ICE abuses, Cuba, Palestine solidarity, and U.S. foreign policy. Breakthrough News has launched a fundraiser to pay for legal expenses. In a statement, the outlet said, quote, "For years, Republican lawmakers have painted a target on our backs, falsely claiming our political views and reporting are part of some foreign plot," unquote. For more, we're joined by two guests. In Washington, D.C., Medea Benjamin is co-founder of Code Pink. She returned to Cuba in April and is the author of several books on Cuba, including No Free Lunch, Food and Revolution in Cuba Today. And in Beirut, Lebanon, we're joined by Rania Khalek, journalist at Breakthrough News, where she hosts programs Dispatches and BT Live. Her recent Substack post is headlined, "Congress Just Subpoenaed Our Newsroom for Doing Journalism." Medea Benjamin, let's begin with you. You read the entire State Department report on Cuba. If you can start off by laying out what's in it, but also begin for context for a global audience by talking about the congressional hearings that Code Pink has interrupted, the anti-war group, to get a sense of the politics of Code Pink and why it might be targeted.
10: Well, just in this last month, we've had an opportunity to speak out at some of the very important congressional hearings when Secretary of War Pete Hegseth was making his case for the U.S. to pay billions of dollars for this unprovoked, reckless war in Iran. Marco Rubio, when he talked about the State Department's policies that have wreaked such havoc around the world, and forget that he's supposed to be a diplomat. One of the recent ones was Mike Walz, the U.S. representative to the United Nations, who declared at the United Nations that there was no U.S. blockade on Cuba, and was there telling the members of Congress how well the U.S. war in Iran was going. So these are some of the recent hearings. And yes, it gives a sense of our politics, which is we're a peace organization. We don't want to see the U.S. waging war around the world. We don't want to see the U.S. supporting Israel. We want to live in cooperation. We want our diplomats to be diplomats.
0: So talk about the report, and also what has happened to Code Pink. Has Code Pink been subpoenaed? Have you personally been subpoenaed?

0: mentioned, Amy, that is just incredible piece of garbage, 100 pages trying to link U.S. movements, whether in the 60s and 70s or today, movements for Black Lives Matter against ICE, the movements in student universities, linking all of these to Cuba, connecting it to Cuba, the connections to Russia, to China, to Iran, to paint this picture of a tiny island nation that is trying to overthrow the United States. In fact, it says it wants to conquer the U.S. It wants to erase the U.S. from the earth. Absolutely absurd. And of course, every accusation is a confession because it's the United States that has tried to overthrow the Cuban government from 1960, as we saw in the 1960 memo that says U.S. should use hunger and desperation to overthrow the Cuban government. It accuses Cuba of trying to interfere all over Latin America when this has been the modus operandi of the United States to try to shape Latin America in its own interests. And it talks about Cuban interference in U.S. internal affairs. We say, let's look at Israel that has had more of an impact on U.S. policy than Cuba could ever dream of.
1: And if you can talk about the condition of Cuba today, I mean, is Marco Rubio, who himself is Cuban-American, talks about, as you said, Cuba trying to overthrow the United States. I think the United States, the Trump administration, has been very clear about trying to overthrow Cuba. Right now, blackout after blackout, its economy asunder, the sanctions against Cuba strangling it. If you can talk about the conditions on the ground for this report to be coming out now.
0: It is just criminal what the United States is doing to Cuba. It's had these sanctions for a long time, but they have increased to a new degree that we have never seen before, with an oil blockade that since January, President Trump said not a drop of oil will get into Cuba. There was one Russian tanker and that's it. Imagine a country that is trying to survive without oil. It means there's not electricity. It means that the roads are empty because there's no public transportation. It means that people's food rots in the refrigerator. And it also means that more babies are dying in the hospitals. More women are giving birth to low-weight babies. It means that people don't have access to cancer medicines and other medicines they need. This is the most cruel policy. And let's remember that Cuba at one time was a country that did manage to have infant mortality rates and life expectancy that rivaled the United States, and also a country that spread its message of trying to save lives all around the world with these medical missions that have saved millions of lives in some of the poorest countries in the world, that have organized and built hospitals around the world, that have trained medical doctors. In fact, in the midst of this crisis, they just graduated 1,600 doctors from 71 countries, including Palestine, in Cuba. So the fact that Cuba hasn't been able to survive is quite remarkable, but the situation is catastrophic.
1: Earlier this month, the State Department hosted an international summit where White House advisor Stephen Miller described the left as enemies of civilization. This is part of Stephen Miller's speech.
2: Here in the United States, we have taken the necessary and essential action of formally recognizing left-wing violence as a form of political terrorism that is a direct threat to our national security and the survival of our Republican form of government. President Trump issued a directive. In our parlance, it's called a National Security Presidential Memorandum, or NSPM, NSPM 7 to be exact, that directs for the first time in American history all of our law enforcement and intelligence agencies to work together to disrupt, identify, defund, debank, arrest, and prosecute these political terrorists that are operating in our country. It's very important to understand that left-wing political terrorism seeks as its ultimate end the overthrow of our system and form of government.
1: finally, Medea Benjamin, that's Stephen Miller. If you can respond to what he's saying.
0: Well, what I think is that we are seeing the results of his twisted mind in the attacks on so many of our organizations in the U.S., and it's a time for us to come together. We encourage people to go to the Code Pink website. There's a note now that you can sign to send a message to Marco Rubio about what do you think of his garbage Cuba report and attacks on U.S. groups. We can't be intimidated. This is really a moment in history that is so dangerous for us in the United States and for the world. Let's come together and fight harder.
1: So last week, the Republican-led House Ways and Means Committee subpoenaed three left-leaning nonprofit organizations, including Breakthrough News, demanding the independent online news outlet hand over internal communications. We're joined now by Rania Khalik, a Beirut-based journalist at Breakthrough News, where she hosts programs Dispatches and BT Live. Your Substack post is headlined, Congress Just Subpoenaed Our Newsroom for Doing Journalism. And this came out soon after that speech of Stephen Miller and their so-called terrorism summit. If you can respond about what's happening to Breakthrough News and how you're responding to the subpoena.
3: Yeah, thanks so much, Amy. And you're absolutely right. I mean, this subpoena came on the heels of that anti-communist summit where Stephen Miller spoke from that clip you just showed. And on the heels of that Cuba report that basically identified opposition to the blockade in Cuba, as well as all kinds of other criticisms of U.S. foreign policy as being part of some foreign plot. And this subpoena we received is part of a longstanding attack against us. We've been under attack from Trump's right-wing allies in Congress for years now. However, we started receiving letters from the Ways and Means Committee earlier this year, basically pointing to our viewpoints as a problem and justification for why they wanted us to turn over First Amendment protected materials. In fact, in these letters they've been sending us, they specifically mention our coverage of Israel's genocide in Gaza and of the ICE kidnappings and killings across the country that have sparked massive uprisings. And they also accuse us of anti-American rhetoric, which is just, you know, summoning the ghosts of the House Un-American Activities Committee during the McCarthyism era. So this is a flagrant attack on our First Amendment rights as an independent media outlet. And everybody should be alarmed. Everybody who cares about a free press and cares about free speech should be alarmed about an attack like this. I mean, the Ways and Means Committee is supposed to be reviewing tax policy, and they're coming after a tiny nonprofit. If they really wanted to review tax policy, they could go after the massive nonprofits across the country. And they're explicitly saying it's because of our viewpoints.
1: So you mentioned Joe McCarthy, and especially for the youngest generation who's listening right now, they might not know who you're talking about. I want to turn to Senator Joe McCarthy speaking in 1952 during the Red Scare.
4: One communist on the faculty of one university is one communist too many. Even if there are only one communist in the State Department, there could still be one communist too many.
1: So that was Wisconsin Senator Joe McCarthy. If you, Rania, can talk about how this is affecting Breakthrough News, having to deal with news and U.S. foreign policy, of course, around the world, and at the same time, how you answer this subpoena.
3: Well, we have legal counsel. Our lawyers have been responding to the letters, and they are aggressively challenging these violations of our constitutional rights. And under no circumstances will Breakthrough News be compromising or surrendering our First Amendment rights or the freedom of the press. So we will absolutely be fighting this through our lawyers. As for the McCarthyism here, you know, Amy, I think it's interesting because there's an important lesson I think we should take from the McCarthyist era, and that is, you know, during that time, they got the public on board. That's the reason it worked. It wasn't the committees. It was because they got the public on board. What's interesting about what's happening right now is they're attempting to criminalize dissent and an independent press because they're losing the argument. You know, we at Breakthrough News our viewpoints are not fringe, right? It's opposition to the genocide in Gaza. It's, you know, desiring, you know, free healthcare across the U.S. It's opposition to these ICE kidnappings and killings. These are actually in keeping with the majority of Americans across the country. And so this administration is deeply unpopular. Its agenda is unpopular. Meanwhile, we see progressive politics are ascendant. Socialist candidates are winning primaries. The movement, you know, against the genocide in Gaza is growing. So this foreign plot smear is all they have left because they can't win on their merits. And that's what people need to understand this as. So we at Breakthrough News, we're going to continue to do our reporting. People can go to our website, breakthroughnews.org, sign the petition to drop this this attack on the First Amendment. And if you can, donate to our legal expenses, because at the end of the day, we're a tiny outlet. We have a microscopic budget compared to the, you know, massive corporate media outlets that run the airwaves. Every dollar that we spend on, you know, these legal fees is a dollar we can't spend on reporting. And I think they're just trying to drain us of our resources to silence us. But we're not going to be silenced.
1: It's very interesting. We're speaking now in the wake of the Department of Justice dropping the subpoenas against the New York Times, their reporters and one of the reporters' mother, their spouses, as their lawyers took on the Department of Justice. And finally, as we talk about McCarthy, let's not forget that Joseph McCarthy hired Roy Cohen as chief counsel for HUAC, the House Un-American Activities Committee, the Senate Permanent Subcommittee on Investigations, in January of 1953. And President Trump learned at the knee of Roy Cohen in New York. Your final comments, Rania Khalik.
3: Well, you know, I just want to say these allegations of, you know, being influenced by foreign governments or a foreign plot. You know, Amy, I'm an agent of reality and an agent of the truth because I'm a journalist. I'm not an agent of some foreign power. And I'm speaking to you from Beirut, Lebanon, where I watch my U.S. tax dollars fund the Israeli bombs that get dropped on my family. That's what moves me to do the kind of journalism that I'm doing. That's what moves me to oppose the genocide in Gaza and oppose the blockade on Cuba. Again, in keeping with the majority of American sentiment. So I'm going to keep doing the journalism that I'm doing. Breakthrough News is going to keep reporting. And we all have to unite and push back, because this isn't just about Breakthrough News. It's about an independent press. It's about free speech. It's about the First Amendment. It starts with Breakthrough News, but if we let them win, next they come after Democracy Now! And it only gets bigger from there.
1: Medea Benjamin and Rania Khalik, I want to thank you both. Rania Khalik is the journalist at Breakthrough News based in Beirut, Lebanon, and Medea Benjamin, co-founder of Code Pink, joining us from Washington, D.C. Coming up, at the request of Secretary of State Marco Rubio, ICE deported a Colombian activist. The reason? His criticisms of the far-right Trump-endorsed Colombian president-elect. We'll go to Bogota. Stay with us.

0: I Was President by Las Cafeteras in our Democracy Now! Studios. This is Democracy Now!, democracynow.org, the War and Peace Report. I'm Amy Goodman. As we talk about a case that is quite remarkable, we're joined right now in Bogota, Colombia, by Beto Corral. He was living in Phoenix, Arizona, when federal immigration agents arrested him at his home in June after he filed criminal charges against the Colombian, now far-right president-elect, Abelardo de la Espriella. In a memo obtained by the New York Times back in June, U.S. Secretary of State Marco Rubio wrote, quote, "Allow Corral Garrido to remain in the United States undermines U.S. foreign policy interests in Colombia's democratic processes and signals that foreign nationals may use U.S. platforms to conduct politically motivated disinformation campaigns and litigation targeting foreign democratic actors without consequence," unquote. Beto Corral is a supporter of the current Colombian president, Gustavo Petro. In his memo, U.S. Secretary of State Marco Rubio claimed, quote, "Corral Garrido has used his presence in the United States to conduct political activity in support of the Petro government," unquote, and accused Corral of attacking de la Espriella and undermining Colombia's democratic process. Since Trump's return to office, Rubio has used his powers as Secretary of State to target individual immigrants for prosecution and deportation, including student protesters such as the Palestinian advocate Mahmoud Khalil. But according to the New York Times, this memo appeared to be the first to recommend the deportation of an activist in relation to a presidential election in a foreign country, in this case, Colombia. Beto Corral reportedly arrived in the U.S. in 2015 on a tourist visa and had a pending asylum application. He was deported to Colombia on July 16th after about a month in ICE custody. We go now to Bogota, Colombia, to speak with Beto Corral himself. We're also joined in Boston by his attorney, Elizabeth Shaw, who is a partner at Humanitas Legal Group. Beto, let's begin with you. Can you talk about the day of your arrest and what happened to you in ICE detention?
1: Hi, good morning. Thank you for joining me. I was detained on June 16th by ICE agents. HSE agents, while detained me. I was grocery shopping with my son, and when I arrived home, they raised their weapons. But as soon as they saw that I was with my young son and my dog, they lowered them, the guns. They then allowed me to go into the apartment to put away the groceries. Leave my son and my dog there because, you know, the weather in Phoenix in June. And I tried to call my son's mother. So she called me, pick him up, my son and my dog. They never presented me with a warrant or any other legal document. They simply handcuffed me once I got into the vehicle, put me in the shackles. What was most surprised was that after we started driving, one of the HSEC agents asked me, what you did it? And I'm very surprised because that guys detained me and they don't have reason, don't know the reason. It's very... I am very surprised, and this situation was very hilarious.
0: I want to explain to our viewers and listeners around the world, when you say HSI agents, that's Homeland Security Investigations. So they take you, and you end up in ICE detention, which jail, for a month. And explain what happened to you there.
1: Yes. After that, I was taken to detention facility in Florence, in Arizona, where I was beaten and within, sorry, the days, the ICE agents in Florence don't give me water, don't give me a food. They struck me my legs and put me the shackles on my hands and my feet and my hips. I was held there for about 4 hours. Then around 3 p.m., they kick my legs and show me out to detention facility, put me into a van and drove me through northern Arizona, crossing the border into New Mexico. However, when then headed south, which seemed very strange, looking out the window, I noticed that we were approximate to El Paso, maybe 10 p.m. Soon after, I realized we were arriving at the detention facility in El Paso. In El Paso, I was don't give me any food or water. I remained there for day, 1 day and a half. After that, I was transported by plane to Omaha, Nebraska, then to Minneapolis, then to Alexandria, Louisiana. From there, I was taken by bus to Mississippi. And after 5 days in Mississippi, I was transferred to Jena in Louisiana. Throughout this entry time, I was always kept in solitary confinement. During the transfer, I was never given any food. Only after we arrived to each detention facility, I was not given water either. And the treatment I received was inhuman, and I was always single out and the 101st.
0: I want to bring your lawyer into this conversation, Elizabeth Shaw, one of the lawyers representing our guest from Colombia because he was deported there, Franklin Humberto Corral Garrido, better known as Beto Corral. Elizabeth Shaw, explain exactly, after being here for over a decade, why Beto was picked up, and the clarity of this memo that the New York Times got a hold of, written by Marco Rubio, the Secretary of State, specifically talking about his support for candidates in his own country of Colombia.
2: Right. I think we only really need to look at the timeline of events that took place here. The weekend before Beto was arrested in Arizona, he was actually in Miami, Florida, with other Colombian expats, and they were demonstrating and speaking out about their political opinion in regards to the upcoming election that was happening the following weekend. And when he arrived back home, there was the memo issued by Marco Rubio that morning, and by that afternoon, he was detained by HSI agents. And on the same day, the incoming president, De La Esparria, had made tweets that honestly looked like they did allude to Beto's arrest. And so it's very clear that he was exercising his First Amendment speech in Miami, returned home, and then was arrested for that speech.
0: This is a part of a clip you posted on Instagram outside a luxury apartment building in Miami, Bristol Tower, where far-right Colombian president-elect Abelardo de la Esparria at one point owned property. He's a lawyer and a businessman who's faced scrutiny over the source of his fortune and his alleged links to Colombian clients, including Alex Saab, an ultra-wealthy fixer for former Venezuelan President Nicolas Maduro, who's currently in federal custody in a Brooklyn jail awaiting trial. Let's go to that clip of Beto Corral.
3: This apartment was purchased with money belonging to Venezuela's poor, which is why I'm here in Miami, a city teeming with such stories, fortunes, luxury apartments, and properties acquired by individuals directly or indirectly linked to the Venezuelan regime. And yet, from here, they spend their time criticizing.
0: So clearly, Corral is speaking as an activist. If you can, Elizabeth Shaw, respond to Marco Rubio saying, quote, Corral Garrido has used his presence in the United States to conduct political activity in support of the Petro government, Petro, democratically elected president in Colombia.
2: What he is condemning is everyone's right here in the United States to have and hold their own political opinion. And the problem that Marco Rubio and the Trump administration has is that that stated opinion, which is widely followed on Beto's various accounts across social media, is that that is against what they are in support of.
0: And so where does his case stand now? Already deported to Colombia.
2: And I would like to clarify that point. Beto was not deported. His legal team had negotiated a deal for him to accept voluntary departure, meaning that he is not deported from the United States. He left on his own accord and without expense to the United States government. And so at this point, he has withdrawn his asylum application in accordance with the grant of voluntary departure, and is now in Colombia making his plans for his next steps for safety.
0: And if you can tell us, Beto, as we wrap up now, what are you afraid of at this point as the Trump-backed president-elect is about to become president in the next weeks of Colombia?
1: Yes, I have fear for my family. My family is the most important to me. Do you hear my lawyer? The reasons why I was detained already know everyone. The memorando issued by Marco Rubio contains defamatory, ridiculous, and non-essential allegation. It reflects a cynical form of fascism. They are essentially saying that I was detained simple because I express a different opinion. I was also targeted because I supported a different candidate than the one that one backed by the United States government. I repeat, it's unavailable. I never spoke about United States. If you ask me when the election in the United States are held, I don't know, because it's not something that concerns me. It's not my business. I can vote in United States. So I don't believe it's my place to express opinions about your country. It's what it is. I only speak about politics of my country of origin. There is not international law that requires an asylum applicant to remain silent about the political affairs of their own country. On the contrary, the United States Supreme Court has held that all people living in the United States are protected by the First Amendment.
0: We're going to have to leave it there, but I thank you so much for being with us. We'll continue to follow your case. Beto Corral is a Colombian activist, political analyst, digital content creator, back in Colombia after being arrested and detained by ICE. And Elizabeth Shaw, an attorney with Humanitas Legal Group, speaking to us from Boston. Next up, we go to Berlin, Germany, where a man drove a van into a pride celebration, killing one, injuring 29. We'll speak to Berlin's queer commissioner. Stay with us.

0: A New Horizon by Baptiste and Ornella Thierry. This is Democracy Now!, democracynow.org. I'm Amy Goodman. We end today's show in Germany, where a man drove a minivan into a crowd of people near Berlin's Pride celebration Saturday, killing one, injuring 29. Authorities later shot and killed the man during an operation Sunday. The alleged suspect was identified as Abdul Balut, a 21-year-old German citizen. According to authorities, he tried to join the Islamic State and was released from prison in May, despite being jailed for preparing an attack. This is Berlin's mayor, Kai Wegner.
1: I can only say that Berlin, as a city of freedom and diversity, will continue to stand strong and make its position clear. We will not allow anyone to take away our way of life or the way we live together.
0: On Sunday, thousands of people gathered around Brandenburg Gate in Berlin for a community vigil.
2: We are here today to commemorate the horrific attack and to honor those who were injured. And most importantly, we are, of course, with those who have lost loved ones and who witnessed this horrific act. But we are also with all those who are simply utterly shocked by the news. I'm from the Lambda Youth Network. We carry out youth work across the country, and our funding for next year has just been completely cut. That means we'll have to close our doors at the end of the year.
0: For more, we're joined by Alfonso Pantisano, the queer commissioner of the Berlin state government. Thank you so much for being with us, Alfonso. If you can, first of all, our condolences. Talk about what happened. You were there in the rally outside the Brandenburg Gate where there were thousands. Talk about what happened Saturday.
3: Well, we had an amazing day, people celebrating on the streets, their diversity, people celebrating their freedom, but also reminding everyone that we are still under attack from so many directions. Politics is changing. So next to the fact that we're celebrating, we were also protesting and demanding to be treated equally. At the evening, almost at the end of the celebrations, after a beautiful concert, suddenly the stage program stopped. And we got evacuated. And then later on, we found out that an attack had taken place. So I remained onto the streets of Berlin until deep into the night to be there and to show support as the queer commissioner of the city. But I could feel already the grief of my community and the feeling of feeling scared and insecure was all over the air of Berlin.
0: So you are a government official. You had called for proper security at the Pride celebration. Talk about the man who's been identified as Abdul Balut. According to authorities, Balut tried to join the Islamic State, was released from prison in May despite being jailed for preparing an attack, for attempting to prepare an attack. Explain the preparations for this event, and do you feel let down by the government?
3: Well, the police in Berlin is doing, as I always say, an incredible job in trying to secure every big event in this city. The capital of Berlin sees around 9 to 10 demonstrations a day, being the capital of Germany. And especially by safeguarding the queer community, they're trying their very best. But at the end, there is no such thing as a 100% security. I have no idea yet what the investigations will bring to light and how a man could possibly enter the Tiergarten Park late at night with a van. I have no idea how that could happen. So the investigations will have to show it. But as far as I can say, police is really doing everything possible to safeguard every demonstration, and especially those that are affected and are including the LGBTI community in Berlin. Regarding the man, we have heard the news. We all know whatever the news outlets around the world already are talking about, a young man born here in Germany and being radicalized by the IS. And we have to see now what the further investigations bring along.
0: And can you talk about the fears that the far right will use this attack to continue fueling anti-Islam and anti-immigrant rhetoric, while also condemning the violence against the LGBTQ community that you've been doing?
3: Well, it's a little bit like when an animal dies and birds come to rip apart the body and eat it. That's what's happening at the moment. Everyone is now focusing again on the racist and also Islamophobic comments. Yes, we do have a huge problem worldwide with radical Islamistic groups, such as IS and others. We have a huge problem with religions in general who do not accept queer life at all. Some more, some less. But the idea of religions is not to include LGBTI people into their own ideology and beliefs. At the same time, we have to look at how political parties and how governments are now destroying everything that we as a queer community for decades and decades have fought for in order to be treated equally. The far right here in Germany is, of course, waiting for an attack like this one to use it in order to highlight that the foreigners are the problem. But by doing so, they completely forget and avoid to look at how much queerphobia there is in this country in all various levels of structures, in schools, at the workplace, in churches, on the streets, in sports, and in so many other places. Yes, they might not come out onto the streets with a van and kill us in a big, huge group like possibly this attack could have done. And by saying so, I want to express my condolences to the family of the deceased woman, the deceased mother, and all of the injured people. But at the same time, we do have a huge problem of homophobia and queerphobia here in this country, fueled by rhetorics by democratic parties like the CDU and others. And we have to look at it. What does that cause when a chancellor says that, for example, the Berlin Reichstag is not a circus tent when mentioning that he doesn't want to have the rainbow flag flying over his roof during Pride Parade. And many other comments, derogatory comments that the Chancellor himself has made in the past. This fuels the rhetoric, this fuels the hate, this fuels the insecurity within the LGBTI community. And we are under attack. And we have to mention that in order to highlight that people need to stop and think, what the hell are we doing at the moment? In which world are we trying to let children grow who are LGBTI?
0: We're going to have to leave it there. Alfonso Pantisano, queer commissioner of Berlin, speaking to us from Germany. That does it for our show. I'm Amy Goodman. Thanks for joining us.
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0: Ladies and gentlemen, thank you so much for joining us on another edition of Talkin' Sports in the Couve with your host, Ryan Black, sitting in beside me, Caleb Rip Rex. Rip, how are you doing today?
1: Oh, it's always a great day when it's time to talk sports.
0: It is. It is indeed. And there is quite the pantheon of things for us to chat and discuss today. And I'm excited to get into maybe a couple of debates later on in the show. We're going to be talking a lot of good things today. We're going to touch in the next segment on the update on the Blazers' progress with a deal for the Moda Center. The first segment here, we're going to be talking a little bit of everything World Cup. Overall, we've got the finals coming up on Saturday, or on Saturday is the third place game. Sunday is the final. So by the time you guys hear this, that will be all wrapped up. But definitely going to give you guys my my thoughts on the World Cup. Still no decision for LeBron James, and it sounds like he is in no quick race to make a decision. It might be a drawn out process this offseason.
1: Although Riley did give his pitch. He did put out the LeBron signal.
0: Oh, everybody so, did.
1: But it's different a little bit because of the connection between, you know, LeBron and Riley. Same thing with Cleveland, if Cleveland was do it. Same thing, you know, well, I guess it's Cleveland or Miami, to be honest.
0: Philly's really in there. I was seeing something online last night of somebody posting from somebody who worked in a school district giving somebody the scoop that LeBron's daughter was now enrolled in a Philadelphia school. So, you know, really weird things, like random. There's a random link of him coming to the Blazers, which I don't believe whatsoever at all. But professional pickleball player who is apparently Tom Dundon, the Blazers owner, owns like a professional pickleball league. And this like pickleball player has come out and said that, you know, the Blazers are trying to sign LeBron James. I don't believe that. I don't think that's going to happen. Jalen Duren still a free agent trying to find his way out of Detroit. Probably other than LeBron, still the biggest basketball free agent out there. He's a restricted free agent, so that would have to come in more of a sign-and-trade situation. But everything I've been seeing and hearing, he is not happy. And I think it would be wise for somebody to make a move for a big guy like that who has really done really well, super young, very athletic, versatile.
1: Do you think the price is what's keeping everybody? Because you have to give something up to sign him, and you're going to have to sign him to a big deal?
0: Maybe, but I mean, if he's so unhappy in Detroit, then I've always been at the thought of it. You know, sometimes if you're going to lose a player, maybe you don't have to get the biggest return from him if it's better to just wipe your hands from the situation. The player doesn't want to be there. It's never a good thing to try to force the player to be there and be happy in a situation that he won't be happy in.
1: Yeah, I mean, especially the Pistons, they've got a history of this. You know, Dennis Rodman was a famous big for them that did not remain happy in Detroit. even being part of championship teams, being part of legendary teams, right, like the Bad Boys, he still wasn't happy there. He just wanted to move on. And maybe that's an organizational thing, and maybe that's a Detroit thing.
0: It's still crazy that Rodman was on that Bad Boy Pistons team and then was part of that championship Bulls team.
1: Well, like, and it was
0: his
1: only
0: career arc was just as wild.
1: His
0: to look back.
1: Yes, his so it's like his so like when Shaq was with the Magic, like his version of being with the Magic, Rodman's Magic years, happened with Detroit in one of the best, you know, put together teams possible, and then had his prime years, his best years, or, you know, or his memorable years. I don't know. It towards the end there got a little shaky, but getting to play with Scottie Pippen and Michael Jordan on the greatest team of all time.
0: Right.
1: Like this, that's crazy.
0: Andy owns the greatest stat line in NBA history. 42 or 43 rebounds and 0 points scored. That's insane. That's insane. The man literally went out there and said, "I don't care about scoring tonight. I am here to board up and block out." It's still one of the funniest, coolest stat lines that I've ever seen. But yeah, lots of interesting notes and tidbits in the basketball world. We are 2 weeks out from training camp. So in the third segment, I think we're going to finally get to talk a little football.
1: Well, something locally happened here, and I think I'd be remiss if we didn't touch on it just a little bit. We're here in Vancouver, Washington. We're here in Washington. Up north, we got Seattle, who was just sold.
0: The Seahawks were just sold, yeah.
1: Yes, they have a new owner. Happens to be a current owner, soon to be former owner of their rival,
0: the
1: 49ers. I heard a great line. If you can't beat them, buy them.
0: Yeah, if you can't beat them, buy them. I've been teasing my girlfriend, who's a giant Seahawk fan, and I've said it's the corruption from within. It's the corruption from within. He's going to buy the team and run them into the ground for the 49er fans.
1: They're going to buy the team and move them to Oakland. The Oakland Seahawks.
0: Oh, my goodness. Oh, Seattle man. Couldn't take that. They would riot. There would literally be mobs and riots.
1: Well, it would be more than just the city. It would be the entire state. This state really loves their Seahawks. And easiest buy? Like, gotta be, right? Former Super Bowl champions out on the market. Like, former champions of their league.
0: Former champions of their league.
1: Young roster.
0: The money you're spending, you know, is going right back to charity.
1: Yeah.
0: I mean, that's probably the coolest part of being able to buy the Blazers or the Seahawks, knowing that all that money you're spending on the organization is getting funneled right into a boatload of different charities. So lots of people are benefiting from I think it was almost $9 billion the Seahawks sold for, which is, you know, sadly not, you know, change that you can get from your couch cushions. But yeah, man, it was inevitable to happen.
1: Yep, you know, they had to be sold.
0: Jody Allen has been dragging her feet on the sale of both teams, and in fact, really tried to
1: keep it
0: and make it so she didn't have to sell the team, especially the Seahawks. She didn't care as much about getting rid of the Blazers, but
1: she
0: really did not want to lose the Seahawks. And really fought that. Yeah. Literally fought his will in court for a while.
1: Yeah, it was a hell of a twist when you find out that your brother passes away and says in his will that you can't have the team.
0: You can have the team, but for only this long. And when you don't have the team, you don't get to keep any of that money.
1: Right. Well, I think the biggest thing would be, you know, he's had this team. This team's been in your family for this long. Could you imagine, like, even being, if he had kids and stuff like that, like being a kid, being like the son and being like, I can't wait to take over. I can't wait. This is going to be my chance. And then, boom. Not only can you not run the team, but yes, like you said, you also don't get any of the money from selling the team, from benefiting.
0: Yeah, there's no benefit for you at that point.
1: You better get your Super Bowl ring made really fast.
0: Yes, exactly. Yeah, exactly. work that into the final exit contract, if you will. But no, good local tie-in there. And speaking of local tie-in, Seattle just hosted a massive World Cup game. Sadly, did not go in U.S.'s favor. I've talked about through this tournament seeing the best of U.S. soccer. Well, I got to witness the worst of U.S. soccer when we entered the round of 16 and lost to Belgium 4-1. Actually went down to Providence Park, did a giant watch party, so they opened the whole stadium up, and me and my girlfriend went down and baked in the sun. I got heat stroke, and I watched the U.S. lose 4-1, and it was miserable, but I had a good time at the same time. Like, it was a miserable time and experience, but it was also a fun time. I know that's a weird thing to say and wrap your mind around, but that happens in sports when the outcome doesn't go our way.
1: When I have plans that involve a little bit of a crowd or a little bit of, you know, some discomfort, I'm gonna throw this back out at you when you tell me no, you can't go. You just gave me next time we have like something big. Next time I want to go to the Moda Center or something, I'm gonna be like, I'm sorry, it's not heat stroke and watching the USA lose. But, you know, hanging out with your best friend would be a lot of fun.
0: that's you. Definitely.
1: I'm
0: going
1: to hold on to that.
0: I know you are. See, I always have to watch my words around Caleb. He has quite the vault for things. They'll come up in rando conversations all the time.
1: But I feel for you. I wasn't so much into the World Cup as you necessarily are, so I didn't have a lot of skin in the game. I didn't pay attention a lot, not gonna lie. I liked the fans and all that stuff in the first beginning of everything, but then once that kind of lost heat, I kind of stopped paying attention. Well, so I'm not a lot of.
0: I know. I wish you were, because it's been a fantastic tournament, start to finish. It's been theatrics. I mean, especially in the semifinal round. Watching Argentina climb its way back from a one goal deficit to win 2-1, scoring two goals within 6 minutes towards the end of that game to not make it go into extra time. I like a lot of the English players, but I hate the English fans, so I never root for England.
1: Well, I was gonna say, as intriguing as Spain Argentina is gonna be, and undoubtedly gonna be, you could also argue that. An equally exciting game is going to be England France.
0: I agree. That's why I'm so excited for this weekend.
1: That's why
0: I was thrilled by the Final Four we had, because no matter the break of things, both games are going to be extremely intriguing and have so many underlying storylines, you know, written throughout them.
1: A lot of it mirrors almost the NFL playoffs in the sense that like the two conference championship games were arguably the big deal games, than necessarily the Super Bowl, and you could argue that those were the championship games. You know,
0: I wouldn't say that. I think there's plenty of everybody is very hyped up. We did. I think get the best final that we could have gotten.
1: I mean, outside of the U.S. making it, maybe, but.
0: Well, the U.S. we're never going to make.
1: Well, I'm saying the best final we could have gotten was the USA making the final. But that, I mean.
0: Yeah, but that would mean, like I said several weeks ago when this whole thing started, I said at the end of the day, I think the highest and the goal for this U.S. team should be reaching the last eight. We fell one round short of that, but we did win, you know, because they did. They expanded the World Cup this year, so there's more teams. Normally, the first knockout round is the round of 16. This year, it was the round of 32. So we got a knockout win under our belt. The biggest thing is to make sure that we keep Pochettino as our head coach to continue the progress in moving things forward in the U.S. and taking that next step in development. I mean, we're so far behind the eight ball in this country with the pay-to-play system for soccer and, you know, how far that sets us back. That we really need to keep momentum going. You've got Copa Americas next summer, which becomes a very, you know, you bring Pochettino back, that becomes a winnable tournament, a very winnable tournament for the U.S. and puts us in a really good spot heading into World Cup qualifying come the 2030, I think, next World Cup, or no, 2028. 2028 would be the next World Cup. So I think the biggest thing for U.S. soccer is just keeping the momentum that you have coming out of this tournament going, and that's getting Mauricio Pochettino back and fixing your defense. I said it from the beginning. Our defense was going to be this team's undoing, and it was. Matt Freese played probably the worst game a goalie could ever play. You never come off your line like that ever to let up that second goal and start the capitulation of things. And it's one of those plays you watch and you're just like, what was he thinking? It was.
1: Well, there was a point made I've heard several times where the comparison of, you know, where we get our players compared to other teams and stuff like that. We had a MLS level goalie playing goalie compared to people that have been playing professional soccer since they were, you know, 13, you know, as soon as they could get attached to a club, basically. Mm-hmm. And they've played all over, or they played on multiple teams and they played at multiple levels where we've only where this goalie. I mean, I don't know a lot about the goalie, but I know that, you know, if your highest level you're getting is the MLS, you're gonna lose to the rest of these teams, and that's no disrespect to the MLS.
0: Well, that's
1: it's just
0: that's
1: not the same level. It's not the same level as.
0: Right, it's not the same level, but that's there, not.
1: If you're if you're having him go up against Premier League goalies, there's a huge gap there.
0: To some extent, yes. Yeah, to some extent, but not. I mean, it's not entirely offset as you make it sound.
1: I mean, it's and the MLS is on its way up, but it's not comparable to even. The mid-level, you know, French, German, like, not, you don't even have to necessarily go to the Premier League. You can go to, you can go outside to South America. You could go to as far as
0: see, and I would disagree because I think the MLS is very much on par with a lot of League Twos in other countries. Like, you talk about the championship, you talk about, I'm not talking about the top tiers, but if you're talking about, you know, overall as a country, I think there's, you can pluck MLS teams out and put them over in the championship, and I think they would compete 100%.
1: I think there's a lot of people that would argue the other.
0: It's also not like, you know, these clubs are strictly have, these MLS teams strictly are going after, you know, strictly Americans. You go look at the last several transfer windows the MLS has had, they've been the most successful in the league's history, continuing to bring in, you know, not just old retiring players, but players from across seas that are actually in their prime, which is completely different than what, you know, started it all. I mean, David Beckham in the retirement, the quote-unquote him coming over for his retirement tour was one of, if not the first big domino to fall, and ever since then, the MLS has worked to continue that momentum. The problem that the MLS has right now in continuing momentum after this World Cup is nobody can watch their games because they signed a terrible TV deal with Apple. It was stupid. They should have never gone exclusive with Apple. It's hurt the league over the last several years when we could have really been growing things heading into this World Cup. MLS really screwed the pooch by signing that exclusive deal they signed with Apple. Luckily, now you can just buy Apple TV and get the MLS games, but for the longest time, you had to actually buy Apple TV and then buy the MLS package, and it destroyed viewership. We went from being on ESPN and Fox to being exclusively on Apple, and it's been the worst thing that has happened to MLS, especially with all the good players that are now finally starting to see the league and arrive in the league. But I'm so passionate about this stuff. I could talk soccer all day, come at it from a lot of different angles, but I don't have time because I got my producer, Jono, in my ear saying, hey, we got to go pay those bills. We got to go to commercial break. We'll be back with two more action-packed segments of Talking Sports in the Coup.
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0: we're working with both sides to ensure that the Trailblazers can have a long-term future in Portland. But there are several open issues that still need to be resolved.
1: All right, welcome back to segment two of Talkin' Sports in the Couve here with me, Ryan Black, and my co-host, Rip Rex. Man, there is a lot happening locally when it comes to the Portland Trailblazers, as you will have just heard Adam Silver's comments as we lead you back in here after this. Man, it sounds like there is a lot happening right now with the whole Moda Center trying to get the money secured to... Sounds like there's a lot happening right now with the Moda Center and them trying to get the money locked down, deadlines fast approaching, talks, as you hear the commissioner say, appear to be off the rails, and locally they are off the rails, but there are important dates coming and details are finally emerging to hopefully get these talks back on track. I think it's just as simple as people just need to get in the same room together, stop BS, and just have a conversation. Latest things coming down today, yesterday the mayor came out and said that they are still waiting for critical information from the Blazers to move forward with the official process of the proposal process of where things stand. Today, actually, around 3 o'clock, we just finally got a list of the quote-unquote demands from the city side of things. So now Portland has that piece. They should be able to release the additional information the city needs. The first vote on this matter is coming up.

0: necessarily the average citizen in Portland is going to have to pay in taxes necessarily, or how much the city itself is going to have to come out of pocket for this, these things like that. It's a back and forth with that, because from the original argument, it was originally that the taxpayer, that a lot of it was going to come from taxpayer money, and the city was like, no, we're not. The citizens themselves were like, we're not okay with doing that. You guys are a professional league. You guys make all this money. We buy tickets every year. You guys should have the money somewhere to figure it out. And that's from the citizen side. And so that's where the headbutting started. That's where the fights started, and the disagreement started, and things like that. I think the city needs to be very wary, and you'll probably fight back on this, because with how much of a businessman the new owner is, and how much he's not afraid to cut something for the cost of money, or to save money, or to get money back on things. He's a businessman, and it works out, and it shows that he has success. I don't think he's afraid of just saying, all right, we're gonna find a new city. I think the big side is the NBA wants a team in Portland. Adam Silver said in the clip that he wants a team in Portland. But this owner is going to be like, if this city's not making me money, I'm going to find another city that's going to make me money. That's just the business side. That's what it comes down to a lot of times.
1: It is. I think from when people don't look at it and don't fully understand, and I agree with a lot of things that you said there, is the fact that the Blazers at the end of the day are a tenant. So let's look at this as, you know, just a which it is a tenant situation. You know, you live in a place, the building needs to be renovated.
0: Yeah.
1: That is not on you as a tenant. That is on the owner of the building.
0: Right.
1: Which the city bought the building for $1. They bought the land around the Moda Center for $7 million and have pumped little to no money into that. They used public funding money to redo Providence Park several years ago without any problems. The Blazers contributed some tax monies to that. The ownership group is coming at it from a sense of saying, we just put essentially, call it round up, call it $5 billion into this team, buying this team.
0: Mm-hmm.
1: We have invested in this team.
0: You also made some moves that are going to cost a lot of money. The players you guys have moved for and worked to get, you're going to have to pay. And if John Morant does well, you're going to have to pay him a lot of money. So, I mean, it's not like they're not investing. I'm agreeing with you.
1: Right.
0: They're not investing.
1: Right.
0: Because they're even going after players to play better that are going to cost a lot of money. They aren't going for cheap routes.
1: Right. No, exactly. So let's look at what the city wants here real quick. In the initial term sheets that they put out to the team today, they want a 20-year non-relocation commitment from the team. They want requirements for labor pace agreements. They want financial protections that outline clear caps on public funding, limit eligible expenses, and safeguard for the city, state, and county against costs overturned. A $3 million annual payment for property tax that offsets payment for Rip City management escalating over time. They also would like requirements for community assets, local hiring, sustainability standards, partnerships with local organizations. So very reasonable things in the first, you know, kind of broad term sheet that the city sent out to the Blazers.
0: Yeah, they said they were going to they said we're willing to spend money, but only this amount of money.
1: Mm-hmm.
0: We want this to be done in a certain amount of time because we don't want the city shut down,
1: right,
0: for the construction of this.
1: Right.
0: Because I even just commuting to work, when I worked in Portland, I've seen so many times, and I'm sure Jono can agree too, that even just trying to renovate a street can shut down half the city sometimes. And there's so many one-way roads and only certain ways to get to places that it makes it impossible to navigate the city when there's construction going on.
1: The good news with that is because the way it's structured and it's in that like corridor area, I think you won't see as many roadside delays until they start working on the parking stuff.
0: The parking, and I'm willing to bet they renovate, they either touch up or they widen the roads or the areas around the Moda just purely for commute and stuff like that. You're gonna see them widen the roads. You're gonna see them make the sidewalks a little bit bigger. I think they'll expand the reach of what that area brings. So that might bring some shutdown.
1: I agree completely. And you know, we talk about this like there's not a deal in place too. That's the other thing, is there's this framework deal that they have in place. I think it's $600 million total that they're trying to secure. 300 and some million is coming from the state, and then the remainder, which is like 120-ish or something, is what they're asking for from the public. So it's not like they're asking the public taxpayers to, you know, pay all of the expenses.
0: In the beginning, it was close to all. And I think that, and like I said, when we first started talking about this, that's what led everybody into this uproar and this fight.
1: Right. And I think a lot of people still feel that way and aren't looking at it practically, which is why I brought up the tenant, thing.
0: I think there's also still a lot of people that agree with me or take the side that this doesn't necessarily mean the team's safe and they don't want to lose their team. And even having the league want you still being there doesn't necessarily mean that you're safe. And there's a lot of people that are worried. They're not afraid.
1: But doing this guarantees you safety.
0: It does. But there's a lot that there's a lot of money that goes into it, and you have to still come out of this without. It's like negotiating getting back together with an ex or something.
1: Okay.
0: Because you have to give up certain things, but you don't want to give up so much that yes, you get to keep this person or you get to keep this team and you get to have them for X amount of years, but it's ran differently, or you have to give up a little bit more annually, or you have to stop going out with your boys, or you have to stop, the money you would normally spend on, you know. Let's say you enjoy going to the movies. The money you'd normally spent on going to the movies, you can't spend on that anymore. You have to spend it on things that you have to do with your girlfriend now. You don't want to sacrifice a bunch to guarantee that you're going to have this forever.
1: Yeah. Well, I think the next big thing and the interesting thing will be is, you know, right now they're circulating and looking for comparable, you know, markets and comparable arena deals and stuff that have, you know, that have happened in past years, you know, Memphis, Minnesota, you know, markets like that kind of, you know, can control and confront the market size that Portland is. I would also be more understanding of people's, you know, view on things if doing this deal didn't automatically guarantee you three events that could bring in, you know, essentially almost $1 billion for each event. And that's just three events right off the top that will, you know, put money right back into the, you know, local economy. And I get that the taxpayers don't necessarily see the benefit of that, but your economic system in Portland would. And the other thing I don't think that people realize is, you know, how dark it will be of a day if this team leaves. And
0: yeah,
1: it
0: absolutely
1: will affect a lot more people than people realize it will.
0: The team's been in the league for almost as long as the league's been around. And you've got a lot of history here. Not a lot of not you don't necessarily have to be a team that wins championships to be important to the league. And being the teams like the Blazers, teams like Minnesota, teams like Utah, teams even like San Antonio, who are now seeing a rise, but you know had a dip for a little while. Those are cornerstone teams that are important, that have fans that have always been fans, that have passed their fanship down generation to generation, mm-hmm. that have important stories they can tell about NBA history that involve their team. You know, you can't there's you can't talk about the Bulls without Utah.
1: Right, 100%.
0: You know, you can't talk about the beginning of the those Kareem years and the beginning of the Lakers championship runs and things like that without both championship runs even without the Blazers. You can't talk about the NBA without Bill Walton.
1: Right. No, you're 100% right about that.
0: So you don't have to be a championship team. You don't have to be the Lakers to be important to a league. I agree. It would be an incredibly dark day if Portland leaves, but I think it would also be incredibly funny if the year that Seattle gets a team, Portland loses their team. Or even, dare I say it, the Seattle Trailblazers.
1: Stop
0: the
1: with
0: Las
1: that
0: Vegas
1: nonsense.
0: Trailblazers. The Las Vegas Trailblazers. Oh, that just rolls off the tongue.
1: No.
0: That actually matches the area and everything. Like, that's it's incredible.
1: No, if Vegas gets a basketball team, I really hope they do something. Like, they call themselves, like, the Mobsters or something. You know?
0: The Mafia would be cool.
1: Yeah, the Lakers.
0: Desperados.
1: Yeah.
0: Something like that. They would never do that because of the crime in sports.
1: No.
0: The Mafia happens to not.
1: Yeah, no,
0: go
1: no
0: with
1: the,
0: sports.
1: They probably.
0: Very
1: yeah, they
0: well.
1: Probably. But it would be. But it would be cool. But to finish this out and to kind of bring home something that we touched on a little bit in the first segment when we were talking about Jody Allen, you know, let's take a step back and realize why we are in this position. Because in 2022, Jody Allen refused to sell the team to Phil Knight in Nike. And it would have been the most perfect sale ever. And she decided that she wanted to fight it and not do what was in the best interest of the team and the organization.
0: I read somewhere that at some point, not even just Nike, but like there were interests from the likes of like Mark Cuban, who wants back into owning a basketball team. She fought it, and then while she still had control, but also had granted she had to worry about fighting it and trying to fight to keep the team, while she had control of both teams, she herself didn't contribute to any of it.
1: Right.
0: She didn't contribute to any of that stuff. You can't give her credit for the Seattle Super Bowl.
1: No,
0: you
1: no,
0: can't.
1: No, no.
0: You know, you can't give her credit for Damian Lillard coming home.
1: No,
0: you can't give her credit for this playoff run.
1: No, but if there's a draft, she'll be in that draft room and she'll make sure she's in that picture. That was one thing I always hated seeing when they'd pan over on draft night and she'd be sitting in the Blazers draft room with the little grin posted across her face. It was like, just leave, go away. You're a pesticide and a parasite to this organization, and she sold it to maybe the one person that didn't understand the area of a team that he was buying into.
0: No,
1: I don't think when he bought into this team, he fully understood the socioeconomical
0: or the city
1: stuff
0: he
1: was getting into
0: the
1: with
0: city
1: the taxpayers
0: he was gonna have to deal with.
1: And all of that stuff.
0: Portland happens to be far different than North Carolina.
1: It does. It
0: believe it or not.
1: It 100% does. I just use the Hurricanes as an example of an unstable organization that he has come in and completely turned them into a stable organization. So as an owner, he must know what he's doing, but the way he executes things isn't good. I mean, shoot, they just won the Stanley Cup, and there's, you know, issues because he decided that he wanted to put his wife and five of his kids' names on the Stanley Cup, and The equipment manager got left off the Stanley Cup for the Hurricanes. So like, there's things that you look at it and we're like, no, this guy doesn't understand how to do business in the most professional, soft manner. And so, do I wish that we could have sold it to somebody else? Yes. But this is the boat we're in right now, and I think winning will change a lot. Like I said, if this team wins 15 of its first 25 games, the city's going to start to get fired up, and the talks are going to get more intense. August 12th is the first vote, and then we will have more concrete evidence as to how things will progress in the future. We've got one more segment coming up. Thank you guys so much for listening to Talkin' Sports in the Couve with Ryan and Rex. We'll be back for one more segment after this.
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1: All right, welcome back to our final segment of Talkin' Sports in the Couve. Sitting in the captain's chair is me, Ryan Black. Sitting next to me, my co-host, Rip Rex. Rip, one more segment. What do you got?
0: Baseball just finished their All-Star break. And the Home Run Derby was actually relatively entertaining. I enjoyed watching the Home Run Derby.
1: Can we talk about for a second how glad I am that they finally got rid of the stupid time clock?
0: Yes.
1: I still wish it was the old system. I still wish they were playing with outs and not pitches. But it is a step in the right direction. And, man, that is the most fun I've had watching a Home Run Derby in years. Congratulations to Jordan Walker. Jordan Walker hit 3 or 4 home runs with one ball to go to win the Derby, to beat the hometown hero and Kyle Schwarber. You probably enjoyed it because somebody silenced Philadelphia fans.
0: Oh, yeah,
1: so,
0: absolutely.
1: You know, I mean, we could always get happy when somebody
0: get Philly to shut up.
1: Exactly. I love Schwarber, but I don't love him because he plays for the Phillies. But if he wasn't a Philly, I would have loved for him to win that home run derby.
0: Yeah.
1: But to see what Jordan Walker did with one ball left was fabulous. Being able, like I said, just having the pitch clock gone, being able to admire the home runs. These players were out there. They weren't getting gas because they were trying to get as many swings as they could in 2 minutes. And if they hit a home run, they got however extra seconds it was. It was a terrible system for such a long time. And I'm happy to see that they finally jumped in. And we got a semblance of what a home run derby used to be. It'll never be like it was, man. I remember when Josh Howard lost the home run derby and hit a combined 46 or 47 home runs, and still lost the home run derby. Hit 27 home runs in the first round, which is crazy.
0: I think that I feel as though the first round should be you get 30 pitches, and however many home runs you hit in those 30 pitches is your score. Mm-hmm. And everybody's got to hit as many as they can in that many pitches. Maybe 30 is a lot. I don't know. But then the second round, maybe you bring that number of pitches down.
1: Yeah, it was.
0: And then in the final round, then you go three outs.
1: Yeah, it was 20 for the first round, and then the last two rounds after that was 15.
0: I've always believed that would be the
1: 15
0: system.
1: 15 pitches, and then you can't. It was you weren't able to end the game on a home run. So when you got down to one ball, if you kept hitting home runs, which is how Jordan Walker won the event, then you got to keep going. That's always my favorite aspect of it. You know, let him keep swinging for the fences, man. And they did.
0: Well, the home run derby is supposed to bring back that feeling of classic baseball, where mm-hmm. you would hear the stories of, you know, Babe Ruth and Lou Gehrig warming up before a game, and they're just home run, home run, home run. Mm-hmm. Those stories of that stuff happening like that's what inspired getting to get a home run derby. Mm-hmm. And with that also, I gotta say, where are our names? Where are our sluggers? Where are our guys? You know what I mean? I love the guys that we got to see, and they're all great hitters, and they have high home run numbers and stuff, but I want to see the wars. I want to see the battles. I want to see Cal Raleigh go up against Shohei Ohtani. I want to see that stuff. I want to see your classic sluggers going at it. That's me. That's selfishly. I'm sure there's lots of people that are like, no, you know, these guys are my guys. I've been waiting for them to get recognition. They're finally getting recognition. By all means, you can sprinkle them in too. But I still feel like feel like the All-Star Game is missing those like required names in the Home Run Derby.
1: It's become like every other All-Star Game. It's become such a popularity contest, and I can relay this back to my own Pittsburgh Pirates, because the Pirates, after last year having the worst offense in all of baseball, finished the first half of the season with the best offense in all of baseball. Of course, you know, last year we had a great bullpen. This year our bullpen sucks, and we have more blown saves than any team in baseball.
0: Schemes is still doing well though.
1: Oh yeah, but we're still very much in the playoff race, and we're a way better team. But we're number one offensive team in baseball through the first half of the season. We had zero offensive All Stars. Both of our All Star representatives were
0: names
1: pitchers. Were two, well, not even names. Skeens and Braxton Ashcraft, who's a rookie this year and is pitching out of his mind.
0: Well, that's the draw though. That's right. you bring in Skeens because he's the name,
1: mm-hmm.
0: but you also bring in the kid because he's a rookie and he's pitching his mind out.
1: Yeah,
0: that's
1: but
0: the draw.
1: But our second baseman, who's leading all second basemen in home runs, doesn't get an All Star nod, and it's stuff like that where I just look at the All-Star game and I'm like, really? We went from having the worst offense in baseball to the best offense, and we can't get one
0: any
1: offensive
0: kind of
1: player
0: love
1: in there?
0: Yeah, I get that.
1: It's crazy, man. And then I was not a huge fan of the pregame stuff they were doing last night during the All-Star game. I thought, I get it's the 250th anniversary. I get it's in Philadelphia. But having the players come out and sign the giant batting card like it was the Declaration of Independence with the feather pen.
0: It's a choice. I thought it was funny. I laughed.
1: Yeah.
0: I laughed. I think that was I don't think it was necessarily a patriotic thing as much as a wouldn't it be funny thing. That's how I took it.
1: It just felt so forced.
0: Yeah.
1: It just felt so forced, and most bad jokes are.
0: The new names we're hearing and seeing, and a lot of the new faces we're seeing, and a lot of the turnarounds even mm-hmm. we're getting from teams like the Pirates mm-hmm. is a testament to baseball and how, even though you have your teams that spend and spend and spend, and you have your unbeatable foes like the Dodgers, like at the end of the day, you got to beat the Dodgers. Baseball can still be competitive and fun. And baseball 100%. Can still have a lot of great teams
1: 100%.
0: Without necessarily having to blow a wad. My New York Mets are a great example of a team trying to do what other teams are doing and trying to spend the money and doing awfully, absolutely awfully. I'm getting to the point where I no longer want Juan Soto on the team.
1: Yeah, that looks like it was a. At the end of the day, that doesn't look like it was a very smart move by the Mets.
0: No, it's absolutely killing me.
1: Somebody else should have made that move for sure. The Mets are in a tough spot, man. They're 15 games back, one of the worst teams in all of baseball.
0: Absolutely.
1: And like you said, you know, they've spent a lot of money to be in their spot that they're at. A lot of that falls on Steve Cohen's shoulders.
0: To be the worst team in baseball. Not even necessarily mediocre or gonna miss the playoffs. We're right now one of the worst teams and probably we got to win today.
1: You the Royals, the Angels, and the Rockies are the worst teams in baseball.
0: Not a good
1: right
0: group
1: now.
0: To be included in.
1: Not a good group to be included in no. at all.
0: What happened? The Royals kind of fell off too.
1: The Royals have a couple of really good offensive prospects. I don't know a ton about their defensive and their pitching.
0: But the Angels and the Rockies always seem to be in that lower end, that lower tier, man.
1: You know, it'll be a documentary someday about how the Angels botched having Mike Trout and Shohei Ohtani on their team.
0: At the same time
1: and never made the postseason.
0: Nope. And couldn't keep them.
1: Couldn't keep Ohtani because they weren't good.
0: You were in Anaheim, California. Mm-hmm. You were in California.
1: The Angels of California, my friend.
0: You know, the Angels are a cornerstone of baseball.
1: Mm-hmm.
0: You've got
1: Angels in the outfield. One of my favorite baseball movies.
0: You got a baseball movie. Like, you have so much going for you. I have the same argument for the Anaheim Ducks. It's like you guys have so much going for you and you have so much draw, but you guys can't get any winners. You guys can't do anything with it. You guys can't keep the good players you have. Like, how could you be the Mighty Ducks and not get hockey players to sign to your team purely because they love it? Like, love the movie.
1: See, you're right. That's why they're just the Ducks now. That's why they don't.
0: Yeah.
1: That's why they can't call themselves the Mighty Ducks anymore.
0: Well, Disney kind of ended that real.
1: I
0: quick,
1: know that.
0: Man.
1: I know they did.
0: There's a video of there's like a documentary.
1: It's like a 30 for 30 short. Yeah.
0: No, but there's one done by. He's not even a hockey fan. He's a Disney fan, and he does this whole thing about the deal between the movie coming out, the Mighty Ducks movie coming out. Mm-hmm. Then them eventually buying the team, calling them the Mighty Ducks, having it be a complete failure. Then they drop the cartoon, and the cartoon becomes really popular, which makes the team really popular, which then brings in the whole they double down on the partnership, and that's when you start seeing Wild Wing even more. Mm-hmm. And then
1: then they sold the team, and Disney was like, "Yeah, we sold the team. We don't want you guys to use any of that now."
0: No, yes, exactly. And they haven't used the Mighty. They don't talk. They had the reboot movie.
1: Yeah,
0: but they don't talk about. They don't even really show anything Mighty Ducks at the parks. There's characters, mascot characters of the Mighty Ducks cartoon character guys, and you can if you're in the right spot, luckily in the right time,
1: hitting it the right direction.
0: You can see them come out, and they'll come out, and you can get a picture with them, but you have to pay a certain amount of money to go and talk to them. And it's the same thing if you want to get a picture with Powerline from the Scooby-Doo movie.
1: That's crazy.
0: Did I just call it Scooby-Doo? Goofy movie.
1: Yeah.
0: The Goofy movie. He called it Scooby-Doo.
1: Make sure you leave that one in.
0: There's going to be Disney adults that are going to just burn this place down because I messed that up. Oh, gosh. But I think back to baseball.
1: Yeah.
0: All of this might be a moot point if the owners lock the door next season.
1: I mean, I think the owners, I think the players are going to be the ones locking the door. Let me go on record, because I've been on record saying this before, but now that I have this platform, I can, you know, say these things and people can come back to them and say I'm right or wrong. So, you know, let me put this out there. We're not going to have a baseball season next year. There will not be baseball next year. We will be in a lockout. It'll be a lockout driven by the players and the owners. The first two or three proposals that have come out, the players' union has just laughed away. the players are pushing so hard against the cap. Owners are pushing for a hard and soft cap, so a ceiling that you have to spend at least this much, but you're not allowed to exceed this much. And you've got to think about, first of all, I don't even know how that would all work when you have teams like the Dodgers right now that would exceed a salary cap payroll. So you're now forcing
0: a team that makes you a lot of money too,
1: right?
0: One of your most popular teams,
1: right? Forcing you to then, you know, cut your payroll and decrease your visibility as a team and a market with revenue share. There's so many different things that are working against both sides being able to come to the table. I mean, we were just talking about last segment. I think everybody just needs to get in a room and talk to each other. This is one of the situations where I don't think getting in the same room and talking to each other will fix anything.
0: No, because they're just going to argue about the same thing.
1: The players are dead set in their way, and the owners are dead set in their way. And this feels very much like 1996 when we had a lockout in baseball. And if you look at how much that set baseball back, 10, 15 years, that one lockout season. And some fans still haven't returned and will never return to baseball. And with it making strides over the last several years to come back in popularity a little bit.
0: I think the only place it didn't die in popularity is the fact that every kid plays
1: right.
0: baseball.
1: Right.
0: Almost every kid I coach is always having to miss practice for a baseball game.
1: Yeah,
0: yeah. It's they little less about making baseball practice, but yeah, they're constantly missing something for a football practice or a football workout because they need to go to a game.
1: Mm-hmm.
0: They're on travel teams. There are parents and families paying money, lots and lots of money,
1: to be
0: on these great travel teams and things like that. Mm-hmm. Baseball is always going to be popular in America. But for some reason, there's a drop-off when it comes to also being a fan of the MLB. You have a lot of football players that are also fans of the NFL. You have a lot of basketball players that are obsessed with the NBA.
1: That's a fascinating
0: point.
1: But
0: you have a lot of baseball players that watch the game for the necessity of learning, but not necessarily because they absolutely love watching every game and pay attention to their team.
1: You know, I had never thought about it like that before. That's a really good perspective.
0: And I don't know if that's I don't think that's necessarily something that the league can change, because then you'd have to change the game fundamentally.
1: I see people, you know, pushing for, you know, the popularity that is, you know, the Savannah Bananas and Banana Ball, and pushing for that kind of a thing in pro baseball, and I don't want that.
0: No.
1: But I like what that alternative is. The party animals and stuff actually selling out their own games and stuff.
0: Yeah, you're kind of making your own league out of it.
1: Which is exactly what he's done. Yeah. I don't forget the guy that started it, his name, but he's one of the most brilliant minds in sports right now because of what he's been able to do and turn that into and marketing it with the free concessions and the, you know, all games on YouTube so everybody can watch it. He realizes that we have to get this into the hands of people so we can build. And that's what baseball needs to get back to. And not just baseball for that fact. A lot of sports, because we don't want to have to go pay 500 subscriptions to be able to watch things that we enjoy. And we've been just flowing along on this segment. And I looked up at the clock and we're almost out of time, my friend.
0: Well, the one thing I want to leave you on with this baseball thing, and I want to leave with the listeners, is for as long as the league decides to use the C word,
1: mm-hmm.
0: cap,
1: yep,
0: they're not going to come to a decision. They got to find something else. They got to find some other way. They want to regulate spending, then they got to tell them they got to spend a certain amount, not necessarily how much they can spend.
1: I completely agree. We covered so much today here on Talkin' Sports in the Coop. Thank you, as always, Rip. We will see you guys soon. Thank you so much. KXRW 99.9 FM.

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I am your host, DJ Gillyflower. We just heard from YL Hui, based in Australia, from the untitled release, came out on cassette in 2019 on Altered State Tapes. It was reissued on vinyl by Efficient Space in 2021, and it has just gotten a 2026 repress. We heard the track Stranger. Before YL Hui, it was Visit Me from the Daystar cassette, released on the Smudge label. Definitely a contender for album of the year from me, as well as a bunch of other people. We heard the track 54601, Visit Me, based in the UK. Beginning the set, the hour, and the program, Volcano the Bear with Russian Milk from Classic Erasmus Fusion, which came out in 2006 on Beta Lactam Ring. Playing right now, it is Ciro Vitiello from the Island of Bouncy Memories. Came out in 2024. This track is called Pajamas. In case you haven't heard yet, X-Ray FM has big news this summer. 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There's lots more to come in my hour. I do hope you'll stay tuned.

You're listening to X-Ray FM to the program Turtles Have Short Legs. I'm your host, DJ Gillyflower. We just heard from Mary L. V. Jacobson's, one of my favorite artists, who just played a beautiful set at Holocene this past weekend. We heard the Salt Rounds, definitely a highlight of her recent live set here in Portland. It comes from her most recent LP, The Patterns Lost to Air, on Thrill Jockey, which is a 2026 release. Before Marielle, we heard from Suzanne Ciani, 1970, from Voices of Packaged Souls. It was reissued by Dead Cert Home Entertainment in 2012. We heard 10th Voice, Sound of a Lighted Window. Prior to that, it was Yamila with the track Luces Robóticas from the LP entitled Noor, which came out on the Mexican label Humor Rex in 2026. Beginning the set, Fabián del Sol from Indigo Red, a 2026 release on Damaged Goods. We heard If All Things Were Never Said. Playing right now, it is SBA, a project of the artist who also does People Skills. Brand new release entitled Heresy Museum. It's on Nice Music. This track is called Half a Century Down. We will hear the rest of this track. And then I've got about 25 minutes left in my program today. After this track, we'll hear from Ebby. Thank you so much for listening to X-Ray FM and to Turtles Have Short Legs.

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The program is Turtles Have Short Legs, and I am your host, DJ Gilly Flower. We just heard from a great new LP from Portland's own The Grebes, led by Bob Desaunier on vocals and guitar, inspired by obscure vintage garage rock. We heard the track Portrait of the World. Before The Grebes, it was Jessica Bailiff from the LP At the Downturn Jagged Rim of the Sky on Cranky. It came out in 2012. We heard Slowly, parenthetically, Show Me. Prior to that, it was Stella Cola, a band out of New England led by Beverly Ketch. We heard from their self-titled release, which originally came out in 2022. It was just reissued by Agira this year. We heard Summer Night. Beginning the set, it was Ebby from ABCDE. From 2026, we heard Feathers and Friendship. Playing right now, the beautiful release Tussilago Fanfara from Anna Hjelmtrecke out of Sweden, the LP from 1977 on the Silence label, never reissued, and by all accounts never going to be officially reissued. This track is Tusen År och Sju Timmar. It is a longer track and we will hear it in its entirety. And then just one short track to finish out my set today. We'll hear a beautiful track from Alistair Galbraith from the Morse LP, which came out originally on Silk Breeze in 1993. It was reissued on vinyl by Digital Regress in 2019. We'll hear Andalusia. Do keep it tuned to X-Ray FM throughout your Tuesday afternoon and into the evening and night for a string of fabulous music programs. Beginning with Very Good Plus, hosted by DJ Ed. That is coming up next. But for right now, I am DJ Gilly Flower signing off the microphone. I'll see you next time for another edition of Turtles Have Short Legs on X-Ray FM.

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2: 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You're tuned in to Very Good Plus with me, DJ Ed. I'll be with you till the top of the hour. Thanks to DJ Gilliflower with Turtles Have Short Legs for the last hour of music. Always a great listen and a wonderful start to the fantastic lineup of music shows here on Tuesday, which extend into the late night. Grateful to be among these amazing DJs. As always, on Very Good Plus, I'll be bringing you incredible music from underground, including light and dark ambient, experimental electronic, deviant folk, spiritual jazz, and deep listening minimalism and the avant-garde, with a special focus on new and newly reissued music and artists spanning the globe. But first, this.

Today on Very Good Plus, I'll be playing a bunch of new music. Most of what I'll be playing tonight is from this year, although a few tracks from the last couple years, and then I'll finish up the show with some reissued stuff that originally came out or was recorded back in the 90s. We're going to start out with a brand new track out, came out less than a week ago from Cold Police, artist that I've been following for a while. Played a fantastic show here a year or two back, and is part of the Residence project this year. I believe, actually I forget who the other person is, so I think I know who it is, but I won't say it just in case I'm wrong. But joined by another artist as part of the Residence project, which is like a residency of sorts. And as part of that, just put out a new single called The Limits of the Frame. So I'll be playing that first. And then after that, some new stuff from Aurora Central, from Thrill Jockey, Editions Mago, Temporal Drift, and a bunch of other great labels and artists in the next hour. Thanks so much for listening to Very Good Plus here on X-Ray FM.

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You're listening to Very Good Press here on X-Ray FM. This is DJ Ed, and you just heard an artist from the Basque region of Spain, Verde Prato, with Mundu Lunena off of Jaikira. That's out on Agoa Records from 2022, a label that specializes in Basque music. I was reminded of that track. I saw a show at Villa Lontana in Rome this last earlier in the summer, where Cucina Povera was playing and Donato Dozzi was spinning records, and reminded me of this track. It's absolutely beautiful. Before that, a collaboration between

poet and a Italian sound designer, actually video artist as well, I believe. The artist goes by the moniker Acciapashput. What you heard was on their album Ninula, which is an album of sort of experimental lullabies. You heard three. And that's originally out on Holidays Records from 2024, and also Selva Elettrica in 2025. Before that, a track from the forthcoming compilation Musica Electroacustica Centroamericana Volume 1 that's forthcoming on the Aurora Central label, coming out later this summer, I believe, who have also dedicated a volume to Mexican electroacoustic music that I think came out last year. But this one is unique because it's the first ever collection of electroacoustic music from Central America, specifically the original five countries that were part of the Federal Republic of Central America, that is Guatemala, El Salvador, Honduras, Nicaragua, and Costa Rica. And what you heard was from the latter country, Costa Rica. You heard José Duarte Pinzón with Selva Ancestral. Super excited for this collection that's come out. What I've heard from it so far is astounding. And then we start off that set with Call Police with The Limits of the Frame, their new single out on Resonance Project from 2026. Actually, it just came out less than a week ago. Resonance Projects is sponsoring artists, and this go around was Call Police, and I looked it up. Wyatt, that's Whait. Definitely a great two artists. That brings us up to speed. Let's see. Next up, you're going to hear a track from Marielle V. Jacobsons, a artist out of Oakland, who I saw play this last weekend at Holocene, and DJ Gilliflower and I, she kindly reached out knowing I was probably going to be playing something from this artist too, so we didn't duplicate things for you. Always love her show, and thanks Gilliflower for reaching out. You're going to hear a track from The Patterns Lost to Air, out in February, I think, on Thrill Jockey of this year, and they've been putting out so many great records this year. It's going to be hard to not have my favorites of the year fill up with that label. But what you're going to hear is Silently Spinning Around You, again from Marielle V. Jacobsons. And then after that, some brand new things from Kamaru and Bon Odori in the next set. Thanks so much for listening to Very Good Plus. I'm DJ Ed. I'll be with you at the top of the hour. And here's some more great music.

You're listening to Very Good Plus here on X-Ray FM. This is DJ Ed, and you just heard from Gigi Massin, a track taken from his Wind Collector album all the way back from 1991. That's probably known by most people from either the Music from Memory compilation Talk to the Sea. That was originally released back in 2014, compiling a lot of unreleased works, or the new update as Numero Group has taken over his catalog earlier this summer, maybe spring. Massin will be making a rare appearance here in Portland on September 5th as part of the Reflection Series at the First Congregational United Church of Christ. Again, that's September 5th. When I heard that he was playing here in Portland, I snapped up a ticket right away. He's based in Venice. Doesn't tour the States much, so if you like that, might be something to look into. Before that, you heard from Bon Odori with Ruminator off of their forthcoming album Kimyo, out on Temporal Drift, I think in just about a week, something like that, maybe a week or two. That is from a collaboration between two artists, Randall of Amulets, based here in Portland, and Patrick Shiroishi, who's based in Los Angeles, two artists I'm highly fond of. Before that, Kamaru with Trees Where We Can See off of his Editions Mago release Kin, out earlier this year, and Marielle V. Jakobsons with Silently Spinning Around You on the Patterns Lost to Air, out on Thrill Jockey from earlier this year. That brings us up to speed. Next up, I have a track that actually found out about from interview with Gigi Massin. It's by Mitar Subotic and Goran Vojvoda. Originally out on Komep in 1982 and reissued by Lugar Alto in 2022. You're going to hear Dream 1, or at least part of it, given that time is drawing to a close for my show. But that's on the Dreambird. So you'll hear this until the top of the hour, where, as usual, I'll hand it off to DNA with beautiful music. Please stay tuned for his show. All right, thanks so much for listening. I'll see you next week.

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I'm your host, DNA. You can get in touch with me while I do the show live here in Southeast Portland via the DJ text line as follows. 971-220-5979, 971-220-KXRY. Was at 13th Moon the other night, checking out the Barry Walker unit. Picked up a tape they put out of a live show from Corvallis, Oregon, back in January, end of January of this year. I'm going to play a track off of that. First track on the B-side, LL Big Basin. If you have any recommendations for events, live shows, screenings, any of that stuff that you're excited about, you want to spread the word on, I could possibly help with that. Or if you have any tracks you want to hear, or artists you're feeling especially fond of these days, I could try to help with that too. Again, that could be communicated to me via the text line 971-220-5979. I'll be here till 6, playing all sorts of beautiful music. Stick around.

Hey, you're listening to a show called Beautiful Music here on X-Ray FM. That last track we were listening to is called Still Flowers. First track off the debut LP release by The Grebes, local Portland group. Some heavy hitters on there. They just put that out very recently. Catch them around town here in Portland soon enough, I'm sure. In fact, I think they have a record release show coming up that I've mentioned on the radio in previous weeks. Should probably find that information and then go ahead and mention it again. See if I can do that quickly. If not, I'll do it later after I've done that work. I'll let you know later. Right now, I'm going to play a track by Evelyn King. Called I'm in Love.

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